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3: Partly cloudy tonight with a low of 55. Tomorrow, high of 73. Tomorrow night, 57. High temperatures reaching up to 79 Saturday, with a chance for showers. Chance for storms, 77 on Sunday. 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I'm meteorologist Laura Lockwood. Currently, it's 72 degrees.

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1: Lows dip down to about 55 tonight under partly cloudy skies. Daytime highs approaching 73 tomorrow. Ample sunshine expected. Lows dip down to about 57 tomorrow night. Mainly clear skies. 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I'm meteorologist Derek Height. Right now, 69.

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0: If you're spending the workday looking out the window like a lost puppy, believe it or not, we have the soundtrack for that. 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
1: Mainly clear tonight with a low of 55. Bright sunshine tomorrow. High temperatures reach up to 73. Tomorrow night, lows level off around 57. Chance for showers Saturday with a chance for storms Sunday. Highs in the upper 70s. 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I'm meteorologist Laura Lockwood. Currently, it's 68 degrees.

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2: Lows dip down to about 55 overnight under mainly clear skies. High temperatures reach up to 73 Friday. Ample sunshine expected. Lows dip down to about 57 Friday night. Mainly clear skies. 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I'm meteorologist Derek Height. Right now, it's 65 degrees.

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0: 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And there's certainly things to improve. 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
1: And there was also a memorable victory too, James, for debutants Como. They beat RB Leipzig 4-1.
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1: I'm Victory Ross from the Western New York Peace Center and gratefully from the Buffalo community. 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
2: Hello, welcome to Newsday on the BBC World Service with Anne Soy in Nairobi and James Copnall in London.
3: Surge in the price of oil has led to share prices falling across Asia as Yemen's Houthis reportedly seized the strategic Red Sea port of Mocha, threatening a vital shipping route. We'll bring you the latest on what this means for Yemen and for global economic implications too.
2: As concerns grow for the existential risk to humanity of the growing artificial intelligence, we hear the thoughts of U.S. Senator Bernie Sanders and what he makes of it.
4: Do we as a human species want to have an intelligence out there that is way smarter than we are, that can control us?
3: And Iceland moves to ban whaling. We'll go live there to bring you that debate coming up after the latest world news.
5: Live from NPR News, I'm Giles Snyder. President Trump was back on center stage at his Republican midterm convention in Dallas Thursday night.
6: So on election day, November 3rd, you got to do me a favor. You got to get out and vote, and you're going to pretend I'm on the ballot, because in a way I am on the ballot.
5: President Trump wrapping up the two-day event with a second convention speech in as many days. He also repeated his offer to pay every adult citizen if Republicans retain control of the House and Senate this November. In his own speech, Vice President J.D. Vance spoke of what he called an American birthright to safety and prosperity that he said Democrats oppose.
7: And I want our children to grow up in a country that doesn't roll its eyes at people who pray, but remembers that this country itself was an answer to prayer 250 years ago.
5: Democrats say the convention will not be enough to make voters ignore rising prices. The U.S. Supreme Court has put a more Democratic-leaning map back in place for now in Missouri. St. Louis Public Radio's Jason Rosenbaum reports on the blow the high court dealt to a Trump-backed effort to draw more GOP districts.
8: President Trump successfully pressured Missouri Republicans to redraw their congressional lines in 2025 to oust Democratic Congressman Emanuel Cleaver. But redistricting opponents successfully put that map up for a statewide vote, which meant it couldn't be used this year. The U.S. Supreme Court stayed a federal judge's temporary restraining order to have the 2025 map used in the November elections. Missouri Democratic Party Chairman Russ Carnahan says his party has stood strong against the GOP and Trump.
9: I think there's a bit of relief, but we still need to get our elections underway.
8: While a map for a safe seat for Cleaver is in place for now, the case could return to the federal courts. For NPR News, I'm Jason Rosenbaum in St. Louis.
5: Ukrainian officials say a Russian attack on the southeastern Ukrainian city of Pavlodar killed at least four people and injured more than 60 others. Photos posted online show shattered shops and burned out vehicles. Share prices have been falling across Asia in response to a sharp rise in oil prices. Both Japan's Nikkei share average and South Korea's benchmark dropped by more than 2% in early trading. Brent crude futures around $108 a barrel, with supplies through the Strait of Hormuz slowing to a trickle, and Yemen's Houthis threatening tankers in the Red Sea. Here's the BBC's Shinny David reporting.
10: It's been the perfect storm, really. China is buying more oil because it's been drawing down its reserves, and Saudi Arabia has said it's cut production. Petrol and diesel prices have been rising sharply. So the bond markets, too, have been upset as a result. So far, we should stress, inflation overall has been more tame than has been expected, but there is a risk now of it creeping higher.
5: This is NPR. A search is ongoing in the Philippines for dozens of

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0: And we are following the ceremonies throughout this day, 9/11, in New York, Washington, and Shanksville, Pennsylvania. In New York, the plan is for 7 moments of silence, including a new one this year meant to honor those who've died from 9/11-related illnesses over the past 25 years. This according to our colleague Brian Mann, who was on the scene. Millions of Americans, including some adults, were not born on September 11, 2001. Others were very small then. And as you walk around today, I'll just mention you are likely to encounter someone whose life was altered by that day in 2001. It's Morning Edition from NPR News. Our theme music is inspired by B.J. Lederman. I'm Steve Inskeep.
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1: 6:29 at Buffalo, Toronto, Public Media, NPR. StoryCorps, of course, does it again here this morning, don't they? We also have Steve Cishan just ahead here, as we promised, with today's a little extended rewind that reflects on what was happening here in Buffalo on 9/11/2001. We'll hear from Steve in just a couple of minutes. Also, of course, 6:45, it's Theater Talk. It is, after all, Friday. Also coming up at noon today, first responders, veterans, elected officials, and community members in Chautauqua County will gather to honor the victims of the 9/11 terror attacks. The event will be at the county courthouse in Mayville. And for those unable to attend, the ceremony will be live streamed at Chautauqua County's YouTube page. And of course, a lot of other events going on around the region. We'll try to get those on the air here as we make our way through this morning. The time is 6:30. A Tony Award-winning Broadway musical is using Buffalo as a launch pad for its national tour. And Shays says the weeks of work behind the curtain are bringing millions to the local economy. Buena Vista Social Club opens Saturday, just as Buffalo prepares for Hispanic Heritage Month and the start of the theater season. BTPM's Ejaz Jasil reports.
2: Before Buena Vista Social Club heads across the country, nearly 100 cast, crew, and creative team members have spent several weeks at Shays rehearsing and finalizing the staging, lighting, and sound for its national tour. Shays estimates the show will generate more than $6 million in local economic impact during its Buffalo run alone, not including ticket sales, with even more tied to the weeks of preparation. President and CEO of Shays, Brian Higgins, says that work reaches beyond the theater.
3: Those weeks of tech means real dollars to downtown Buffalo, hotel rooms, restaurants, local crews and vendors.
2: The Tony Award-winning musical will play 8 performances through September 19th, launching what producer Oren Wolf says will be an 87-week national tour. Director Sahim Ali says touring productions can reach people far beyond Broadway.
4: These productions that travel around the country and around the world, they can change people's lives. I'm really a testament to that.
2: Focusing on the lives of 4 musicians in Cuba during the reign of Fidel Castro, the production is also taking part in local Hispanic Heritage Month events. Hispanic Heritage Council of Western New York director Denora Baines says that partnership fits the council's mission.
5: This show and having it here is just connected to our mission, where we preserve and we celebrate and we educate the community of our history and our culture.
2: The run comes just ahead of Curtain Up 2026 on September 18th and the start of Buffalo's theater season. Ejaz Jasil, BTPM News.
6: Rewind. 25 years ago today. Here in Buffalo,
7: I have faxed a letter to Governor George Pataki and New York City Mayor Rudy Giuliani to offer our county's help with efforts to treat the injured and to provide any other assistance needed.
6: Just hours after the crashes of 4 jetliners in New York, Washington, and Shanksville, Pennsylvania, Western New York's leaders, including County Executive Joel Giambra and Mayor Anthony Masiello, answered what questions they could about what little they knew.
8: First and foremost, I think all of us have to take a moment to pray for the victims and pray for the families and pray for the strength that all of us as Americans are going to need in the next several days and several weeks.
6: Prayers for those lost and prayers for all of us. Buffalo's FBI agent in charge, Peter Ahern, couldn't say that afternoon that the attack on America was over.
9: No, at this stage, it is too early to tell. I think it's important that everybody remains vigilant to any issues or anything that may be suspicious. We have no information to be able to say anything is over right now.
6: So what could Buffalonians do, feeling helpless and numb that day?
10: Right now, prayers, I think, are in order, and concern and compassion from this community's perspective.
8: I think also people have to give blood. Those who can give blood should give blood, because obviously there's going to be a great need for that, and that can sustain life. But also, I really think Buffalo, people from Buffalo and Western New York have to stay calm. They have to stay cool. They have to be strong in this very, very difficult time for not only us in Buffalo and Western New York, but all Americans throughout this country and this world. All of us understand who we are and what we are as a people, the significant freedoms that we have and what's in jeopardy now. But the fact of the matter is, the best reaction right now is for us to be strong as Americans, calm as Americans, and be ready and be prepared to deal with this issue.
6: That was Buffalo Mayor Anthony Masiello, Erie County Executive Joel Giambra, and the special agent in charge of Buffalo's FBI office, Peter Ahern, speaking in downtown Buffalo at the Rath Building 25 years ago today, September 11th, 2001. With Rewind, I'm Steve Cishan, Buffalo Toronto Public Media.
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0: It's Morning Edition from NPR News. I'm Michelle Martin.
11: And I'm Steve Inskeep. Now, the Republican plan for redistricting in Missouri is blocked after further court moves yesterday.
0: That included a Supreme Court order and later the state's highest election official being found in contempt of court. There's still a court challenge, but this is a win for Democrats after President Trump got Republicans to tilt several other districts their way in the battle for control of the House.
11: St. Louis Public Radio's Jason Rosenbaum has been covering this for over a year, and we ain't done, so he joins us now. Jason, good morning.
12: Thank you for having me.
11: Okay, so what was the ruling yesterday? What had happened? What's the backdrop?
12: So a federal judge in St. Louis had ordered that the Republican redistricting plan had to be used while he considers a case on it. But the U.S. Supreme Court blocked that yesterday with an unsigned order and no dissent. So that means the map Missouri Republicans passed at the behest of Trump is blocked while the case is considered, and there's not much time before the election to actually consider it. After the U.S. Supreme Court ended up acting, Missouri Secretary of State Denny Hoskins, a Republican who's been pushing for this GOP map, said he would go back to the old map used in the last two elections.
11: Oh, so he's now doing what the state Supreme Court wants him to do. He was in trouble with the state Supreme Court yesterday.
12: Yes, he was very much in trouble. So opposite from what the federal court did, the Missouri Supreme Court had already ruled that the GOP map could not be used. That was because redistricting opponents gathered hundreds of thousands of signatures to put the new map up for a vote in November. And the state court said you can't use the new map before voters approve it. But Hoskins was defying that order, and the state Supreme Court warned that he could be found in contempt. And after the U.S. Supreme Court ruling, he relented. Here's what he told reporters.
13: The only order that we have is from the Missouri Supreme Court. And so we have directed our local election authorities to follow the order of the Missouri Supreme Court.
12: Now, Hoskins was still found in contempt of court, but the state judges said that since he had corrected his stance, they would not punish him.
11: Okay, when you look at the map of Missouri, there's a couple of Democrats and a vast majority of Republicans in the congressional delegation, but there's really one seat at issue here, the one around Kansas City. Who holds it now?
12: It's Democratic Congressman Emanuel Cleaver. He's been in office for two decades, and the newer map sought to oust him by linking parts of Kansas City with rural areas. He told me yesterday that Missourians should be proud to have pushed back.
14: But I think that if we can get people around the country who may be looking at us as some kind of country bumpkin state, can also look at us and say, the people in Missouri are people who understand their power.
12: With Cleaver favored to win now, this would be one less seat the Republicans can count on in the midterms. Now, keep in mind, they still tilted several other seats around the country their way as Trump wanted.
11: Yeah, they had like a 10-seat advantage overall, maybe more like nine now. But where does this go next?
12: The federal case I mentioned still active. There are arguments next week. And Missouri Republican Congressman Bob Onder, one of the parties in it, said yesterday it's not over. But redistricting opponents say there's not enough time for the case, only a week before ballots start going out. Some legal experts told me the U.S. Supreme Court's move to block the GOP map already indicates what it would do if the case comes back to there again.
11: Although I'm sure the justices would insist that is not the case. The preliminary ruling does not necessarily say how they would rule, but we'll find out. Jason, thanks.
12: Thank you.
11: Jason Rosenbaum, St. Louis Public Radio. Every few years, the federal government conducts a survey on civil rights in this country. The government sends questions to nearly every public school in this country. Normally, we in the public hear the answers, but this year the results have come in slowly and very quietly. NPR's Janaki Mehta has been following this story and joins us now. Hi there, Janaki.
15: Hi, Steve.
11: Okay, so we have delayed information from this thing called the Civil Rights Data Collection. What is it?
15: Yeah, so the CRDC, it's the most comprehensive set of civil rights data that we have about students in this country. And this massive trove of data was designed to reveal things like which groups of students are being bullied or harassed, which students have access to AP classes, whether, say, students with disabilities are being restrained or secluded. And the latest CRDC we have now, it is 8 months later than promised, and it's information from the 23-24 school year.
11: Okay, so it's finally out. Researchers can begin looking at it. What are the kinds of things they have done with this information in the past?
15: Yeah, so researchers use it, educators, even parents can use it to get a full picture of the inequities that exist at school, what needs to be changed. The CRDC has even inspired legislation. Like earlier this year, Senator Cory Booker of New Jersey proposed a bill that would expand access to AP classes for minority and disabled students because the data showed they couldn't take as many of those classes at their schools. Hmm. I should emphasize this data is supposed to capture whether the civil rights of students are being met at school, and those laws haven't changed, but how the Trump administration defines them has. Like, for example, the Trump administration considers any policies that support minority students to be inherently discriminatory and worth investigating.
11: Ah, yes, the argument that it's racist to look into questions about race. I get it.
15: Exactly.
11: So this data came out later than expected. Is there anything else different about it?
15: The data, which I should mention, comes from this year, over 97,000 schools. It's pretty hard to parse. So to make it usable, the department usually puts out a simple summary that anyone can understand. And they usually announce that the report is out. This time, they didn't do either of those things. And Catherine Lehman, who led the Office for Civil Rights under both the Obama and Biden administrations, said she's really glad the Ed Department did release some data.
16: But it didn't make it usable for somebody's mom to be able to see what's happening in a school community, advocate with the school board, all of which we worked really hard at the Office for Civil Rights to make available to the public.
11: Janaki, I think I'm beginning to understand why you're telling me that this data was released in a confusing way and not so much what the data is able to tell us.
15: Yeah, I have been in touch with several researchers who are hard at work analyzing the data, including Maitra Gopalan at the University of Oregon, and she and her team have started to publish a more digestible version of the CRDC on their own website. Now, she told me so far she can tell it is quality data, and it does reveal some new information on many things like how long teachers are staying in their jobs and the number of times corporal punishment was used on children with disabilities.
11: Ah, that last thing makes me want to know more. Is there some trend with corporal punishment in kids with disabilities?
15: Well, that is the thing. We just don't know yet because the way it was released makes it really hard to make an apples-to-apples comparison from years past. There's the fact that all the data on non-binary students was redacted from these files. And so researchers are trying to figure out how best to understand what the national trends actually look like.
11: Has the Trump administration explained to you why they changed the data or why they were delayed in putting it out?
15: They didn't explain the delay to me, but an Ed Department spokesperson did say more materials related to the most recent data are coming soon.
11: NPR's Janaki Mehta, thanks so much.
15: Thank you.

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5: That's Erie County Comptroller Kevin Hardwick. He's outlining just a few of the issues his office found when conducting an audit of the county's vehicle fleet.
3: From paper trails to public impact, this is journalism that stays with the story and with the community it serves. 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
9: 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It's next week.
10: It is, Friday the 18th, but shows are opening earlier.
9: They are. Tomorrow night, Buena Vista Social Club at Shays. We've talked about it. On Broadway, it was fabulous.
10: It was.
9: I anticipate fabulousness.
10: And it's historic, but it's also going to be great. It's Gulp, the gay beach musical, upstairs at 545 Elmwood. Buffalo United Artists presenting, and that opens tonight. Really looking forward.
9: And then Guys and Dolls at O'Connell and Company, Nuts at Desiderio's Dinner Theater, and Hair at Musical Fair, which we'll talk about a lot more after we've seen it, but very exciting. But in honor of Curtain Up, a very special treat for Theater Talk BTPM listeners, we have with us a Buffalo-born Broadway star, star of Cats, Jellicle Ball. Welcome, Dudney Joseph Jr.
11: Thank you for having me. It is an honor to be here with both of you.
9: And an honor to have you. When last we met with you, you were not yet a Broadway star. You went to New York. You worked here constantly. Yes. You worked with Musical Fair. You worked with...
11: It's so funny because Hair is actually my first Musical Fair production. Hair with Chris Kelly and Bobby. It was the choreographer and director.
9: Bobby Cook.
11: And Bobby Cook is back in it again this time, right? Playing Maude, I believe. So it's pretty cool. A full circle moment there. Yeah, no, I started in the Buffalo theater scene with Ujima. I did N. Bidim Singh. Then we did Alt Theater under Amy Lee Taravella. We did Little Shop of Horrors there.
9: Oh, my God.
11: For a little bit. And then I moved to O'Connell and Company, where we did Working with, in my eyes, Buffalo legends. So you had Mary and Greg Jurich, Pam Mangus, Amir Kate, of course. I mean, just all the greats in that production. Victoria Perez. Yeah, and then found my way to Musical Fair. And Musical Fair really became like a home. Yeah, Buffalo is just home. treat me so well.
10: Well, I have to tell you, Dudley, the last person I recall in your hot seat was the great Andre Dechille. So you and Andre, Broadway stars.
9: During the pandemic, we spoke to Andre. He was brilliant, but he was also in Cats, Jellicle Ball.
10: And speaking of that, so Jellicle Ball reimagined Cats through ballroom culture. That's not familiar to everyone. Can you explain ballroom culture?
11: Absolutely. So ballroom culture was born out of brilliance in the 1960s by Crystal LaBeija. So she was a trans woman of Hispanic descent who was in the pageant scene. And she experienced a lot of bias, discrimination, and just wasn't accepted in that scene. So she formed a new community, new culture rather, called ballroom culture, a competition-like environment where you have different categories where people compete for a trophy.
9: But it's drag. So when you're talking pageant, you're not talking Miss USA, Miss America.
11: Correct. So that drag pageant world is where she left, and then she created ballroom, which included everything. So there's drag, people come as you are, but each category has its own little specific segment, if you will. But the main thing about it is community. So the competition lies within these houses that are formed, and they're named after fashion designers. So you have the House of Margiela, the House of Mizrahi, and so they would all compete, you know, for bragging.
9: Or the House of L.
11: Or the House of L, which I joined. But before that, the first house I actually joined, believe it or not, was in Buffalo. And that actually was the House of Marc Jacobs in 2011.
9: All right.
11: And then fast forward to New York City, I joined the House of Orici in 2021 and then became a member of the House of L in 2024.
10: So I have to ask you, how did that intimate background change the way you portrayed your character in Jellicle Ball?
11: In every way. So traditionally, Monkey Strap is looked at as the narrator, right? So he's just the storyteller. He pops in to let you know what's going on. He sings a few things here and there and then disappears. And in ballroom, the MC, or they are the person who activates the room. So when I auditioned for this role, which was a quite funny story, when I was walking out of my callback, they actually called me back in the last 2 minutes, they asked me to chant to nursery rhymes. So jacket, whip up the hill to catch up. I had to try to rap it, change the cadence, and play back and forth with, you know, the people who were in the room. And so from there, I actually had to go into workshops. I had to find ballroom commentators to learn from them, study, and then I took all that I learned and then remixed what I had on the page to make my own thing.
9: Well, what an auspicious Broadway debut. Unbelievable. Thank you, Dudney Joseph Jr., from Buffalo to Broadway, as we ease into Curtain Up. So happy Curtain Up.
11: Happy Curtain Up. Thank you.
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10: I'm Peter Hall.
9: And I'm Anthony Chase.
1: 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At one time, singer Amara Portuondo's voice was celebrated throughout Cuba. It's been years since the legendary singer vanished from the spotlight. The Queen of Feeling is rediscovered when an ambitious young record producer brings her a rare opportunity. But the diva must reckon with her past. Ticket information at shays.org.
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14: From Marketplace in Washington, I'm Kimberly Adams. The twists and turns of the war in the Middle East make it difficult to forecast the future of oil prices. But this week, the U.S. Energy Information Administration gave it a go. It released its short-term energy outlook on Wednesday. Marketplace's Nancy Marshall-Genzer took a look.
15: The U.S. Energy Information Administration, or EIA, expects benchmark Brent crude will average around $90 a barrel for the second half of this year. That's almost 5% higher than the agency's last forecast. Eric Smith is associate director of the Tulane Energy Institute.
16: I think it's as accurate as you can be, but there's a lot of assumptions behind any oil price forecast.
15: The EIA says part of the problem is global oil reserves have fallen by 400 million barrels so far this year. But the agency also forecasts that more oil will gradually start flowing through the Strait of Hormuz. Eugene Goltz focuses on national security and economic policy at the University of Notre Dame. He says shippers might be able to adjust to a new normal.
17: The cargo is so valuable that I kind of expect more and more people to suck up the cost
15: of their oil tankers occasionally being attacked in the Strait of Hormuz. Goltz says some oil-producing countries are using their own national tankers to shuttle oil out of the strait and transfer it to other ships waiting safely outside. But Goltz says nobody really knows what will happen. He points to predictions from the end of last year.
17: No one was forecasting that there would be a war in Iran that would cause huge disruption, and so all the forecasts are wrong.
15: Even the EIA notes that this report was finalized on September 3rd and, quote, does not specifically account for market events after that day. I'm Nancy Marshall-Genzer for Marketplace.
14: Let's check in on oil markets now. Brent crude is up 3.5% at $103.84 a barrel. West Texas Intermediate crude is up at $99.12 a barrel. Dow, S&P, and NASDAQ futures are all up about 0.6%, with the Dow future up 304 points.
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14: We're continuing to check in with businesses dealing with the fallout of tariffs. Today, it's one across the northern border into Canada. Haven Greens is a 5-acre indoor farm located in King City, Ontario, about an hour and a half north of Toronto. I visited the farm a little more than a year ago, shortly after their very first harvest and at the beginning of the U.S.-Canada trade war. Today, I'm checking back in with founder and CEO Jay Wilmot. Jay, it's good to reconnect.
18: Hey, Kimberly. Thanks so much for having me back on the show.
14: So how has business been?
18: So we've been making great progress in the Canadian market. We're now in all five of what we call Canada's major retailers. So Loblaws, Sobeys, Metro, Costco, and Walmart. We just launched our first shipments to Walmart yesterday. So, and we also are now sending greens to the Associated Grocers of Western Canada.
14: For the benefit of our listeners here, can you just briefly share a bit more about what your business does?
18: Sure. So we operate Canada's first fully automated leafy greens greenhouse here in King City, Ontario. So we operate a fully touchless, pesticide-free, advanced indoor growing facility. It's in a greenhouse, and we harvest fresh leafy greens for Canadians, and we do export a little bit to the U.S. 365 days a year.
14: When we last spoke, you said that the U.S.'s trade war with Canada, that was last year when the trade war was kicking off, that it was boosting your business because more Canadians were looking to buy Canadian rather than import lettuce from the United States, which people typically did. How have things been going since then?
18: Well, we're trying to expand our greenhouse because we're sold out and we can't grow enough to satisfy market demand in Canada. So that's a good problem to have. But the reality is that even with us and a few other new entrants into the Canadian greenhouse market on the leafy green side, you know, there's still a vastly outsized reliance on imported fresh produce into Canada. And it's not about we've got a trade war going on. But at the end of the day, it's not about whether it's Canadian or American. It's about a fresh product that tastes good, that's healthy, that people can afford. And so for us, that's the real purpose of expanding our business.
14: One of the things you mentioned to me about your process when I came up to visit your facility is that because it's completely touchless, you reduce your risk of foodborne illnesses with your lettuce and your leafy greens. We've had some issues with that here in the United States as of late, and I wonder if that's affected your business at all.
18: There was a cascading economic effect that found its way into the Canadian market as a result of what happened in the United States with cyclospora. The category in the United States for packaged salads in July and August reduced by almost 30%. So a huge drop off. And then in Canada, in Quebec in particular, a lot of romaine lettuce is grown in the summer months, and about half of it is typically exported into the United States market. So in this case, with a 30% reduction in the category in the States, Quebec farmers were either unable to sell into the U.S. or were selling at a loss. And so in Canada, we started to see a proliferation of just excess supply across the board. Romaine lettuce in particular became very cheap. And so we had to compete with that. You know, our product is differentiated enough. And obviously the foodborne pathogen issue pushed some people towards us. We actually expanded our share of category by about 11% over the same period. But we were still down in sales on aggregate about 10%.
14: Jay Wilmot is founder and CEO of Haven Greens in King City, Ontario, in Canada. Jay, thank you so much.
18: Thanks so much, Kimberly.
14: In Washington, I'm Kimberly Adams with the Marketplace Morning Report. From APM, American Public Media.
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0: And we are following the ceremonies throughout this day, 9/11, in New York, Washington, and Shanksville, Pennsylvania. In New York, the plan is for 7 moments of silence, including a new one this year meant to honor those who've died from 9/11-related illnesses over the past 25 years. This according to our colleague Brian Mann, who was on the scene. Millions of Americans, including some adults, were not born on September 11, 2001. Others were very small then. And as you walk around today, I'll just mention you are likely to encounter someone whose life was altered by that day in 2001. It's Morning Edition from NPR News. Our theme music is inspired by B.J. Lederman. I'm Steve Inskeep.
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3: 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Thank you for listening to BTPM NPR WBFO and WBFO HD1 Buffalo, WOLN Olean, and WUBJ Jamestown.

0: openly upstaging the sitting president.
1: It's going to be for that Democratic platform plank that provides decent quality health care.
0: The spectacle laid the groundwork for Kennedy's 1980 primary challenge against Carter. Party leaders quietly killed off the midterm convention format a few years later. Ryland Barton, NPR News.
2: The price of diesel has topped $6 a gallon for the first time ever. NPR Stephen Bisaha says it's more than just truckers paying for the higher cost at the gas pump.
3: This rise in diesel prices has been rapid. It's gone up 42 cents a gallon in September alone. And since the war with Iran started, diesel's up $2.30. The recent hike follows a steep increase in oil prices as the U.S. war against Iran escalates. Farmers use diesel to power equipment, and that food then gets shipped to stores in trucks also fueled by diesel, so this could drive up grocery bills. Other goods shipped across the country could also see price increases. Stephen Bisaha, NPR News.
2: This is NPR. The latest inflation report is due out later this morning. Renewed fighting in the Middle East has sent the price of oil and gasoline higher, raising new concerns that inflation could also remain high. The report comes out as the Fed decides whether to raise interest rates. Supporters of the late right-wing activist Charlie Kirk are marking 1 year since his death. NPR's Elena Moore reports a memorial was held at Utah Valley University last night, where Kirk was shot and killed last year.
4: The event was headlined by a handful of conservative media personalities and activists. Many spoke about Kirk's Christian faith and emphasized his political impact, working to get more young people involved in conservative politics. But some also highlighted challenges. Commentator Michael Knowles acknowledged the ongoing divides playing out within the conservative movement.
5: American politics is simply worse because Charlie Kirk was assassinated. The American right is less coherent, less unified, less serious, and less strong.
4: Notably missing from the program was Kirk's widow and Turning Point CEO, Erica Kirk. Elena Moore, NPR News, Orem, Utah.
2: California Governor Gavin Newsom has signed legislation aimed at protecting children online. One bans social media platforms from offering users under 16 addictive features such as autoplay and personalized feeds. Another requires stronger safeguards for kids using AI chatbots. The measures are among the most extensive online protections for young people in the country. This is NPR News.
6: 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Other contributors include Jarl and Pamela Moan, focusing on civil liberties, foster youth, public radio, and the arts. And the Public Welfare Foundation, committed to advancing transformative youth and criminal justice reforms.
7: This is BTPM News. The saga of a Niagara Falls family seeking relocation from their toxic property continues to evolve. Previous reporting from BTPM News has highlighted the many issues of the 99th Street property owned by the McKiernan family. They hired a private firm to conduct testing yesterday. That's according to Jocelyn McKiernan.
8: And they were putting in a monitoring well, and they stumbled upon the silver running liquid coming out of the ground. We don't know what it is. So we called the fire department, and we've called the DEC to let them know.
7: The DEC released a statement declaring, in part, the state cannot verify the quality of work conducted by a private contractor. That full statement at btpm.org. New amenities are coming to Niawanda Park. State Senator Jeremy Zellner says a $500,000 state grant will help to build a 110-foot overlook pier across from Kohler Street.
9: Just down the river, we have investments in the Isleview Park, including our new pavilion down there that was recently completed. And this project really builds on one. They build on one another.
7: Groundbreaking for the project is expected sometime in 2028. And a 9/11 remembrance ceremony is scheduled for 11 this morning at the Buffalo and Erie County Naval and Military Park. The gathering of the Vietnam Memorial will hear from a number of speakers, including Niagara County Legislator Jeffrey Elder, who was a member of the Air Force One crew on 9/11. Nearly 200 volunteers are expected to be present as well. Sunny today, high 72 right now. It's 57 degrees in Buffalo.
10: It's Morning Edition from NPR News. I'm Michelle Martin.
11: And I'm Steve Inskeep. Now, we heard the president will be speaking at the Pentagon today. Last night, President Trump closed out his midterm Republican convention, so-called, begging his supporters to vote in November.
12: You know what happens if you don't vote? You go to hell. You know that. Okay?

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1: StoryCorps, huh? It always finds a way to hit you in spots that you forgot existed. A StoryCorps, of course, heard every Friday morning here, part of Morning Edition on BTPM NPR. Also, just ahead, we have Steve Cishan with an extended rewind this morning, remembering the sounds of 9/11/2001 here in the city of Buffalo. Also, among the local events taking place today in Chautauqua County, first responders, veterans, and elected officials are beginning together at noon for a special event. It'll be at the county courthouse in Mayville for those unable to attend. The ceremony will be live streamed at Chautauqua County's YouTube page. Sunny skies today with a high temperature around 72. Tomorrow could see some showers, high 80. Right now, it's 57 degrees here in Buffalo. A Tony Award-winning Broadway musical is using Buffalo as the launch pad for its first national tour, and Shays says the weeks of work behind the curtain are bringing millions of dollars into the local economy. Buena Vista Social Club opens Saturday just as Buffalo prepares for Hispanic Heritage Month and the start of the theater season. BTPM's Ejaz Jasil has more.
2: Before Buena Vista Social Club heads across the country, nearly 100 cast, crew, and creative team members have spent several weeks at Shays rehearsing and finalizing the staging, lighting, and sound for its national tour. Shays estimates the show will generate more than $6 million in local economic impact during its Buffalo run alone, not including ticket sales, with even more tied to the weeks of preparation. President and CEO of Shays, Brian Higgins, says that work reaches beyond the theater.
3: Those weeks of tech means real dollars to downtown Buffalo, hotel rooms, restaurants, local crews and vendors.
2: The Tony Award-winning musical will play 8 performances through September 19th, launching what producer Oren Wolf says will be an 87-week national tour. Director Sahim Ali says touring productions can reach people far beyond Broadway.
4: These productions that travel around the country and around the world, they can change people's lives. I'm really a testament to that.
2: Focusing on the lives of 4 musicians in Cuba during the reign of Fidel Castro, the production is also taking part in local Hispanic Heritage Month events. Hispanic Heritage Council of Western New York director Denora Baines says that partnership fits the council's mission.
5: This show and having it here is just connected to our mission, where we preserve and we celebrate and we educate the community of our history and our culture.
2: The run comes just ahead of Curtain Up 2026 on September 18th and the start of Buffalo's theater season. Ejaz Jasil, BTPM News.
6: Rewind, 25 years ago today. Here in Buffalo,
7: I have faxed a letter to Governor George Pataki and New York City Mayor Rudy Giuliani to offer our county's help with efforts to treat the injured and to provide any other assistance needed.
6: Just hours after the crashes of 4 jetliners in New York, Washington, and Shanksville, Pennsylvania, Western New York's leaders, including County Executive Joel Giambra and Mayor Anthony Masiello, answered what questions they could about what little they knew.
8: First and foremost, I think all of us have to take a moment to pray for the victims and pray for the families and pray for the strength that all of us as Americans are going to need in the next several days and several weeks.
6: Prayers for those lost and prayers for all of us. Buffalo's FBI agent in charge, Peter Ahern, couldn't say that afternoon that the attack on America was over.
9: No, at this stage, it is too early to tell. I think it's important that everybody remains vigilant to any issues or anything that may be suspicious. We have no information to be able to say anything is over right now.
6: So what could Buffalonians do, feeling helpless and numb that day?
10: Right now, prayers, I think, are in order, and concern and compassion from this community's perspective.
8: I think also people have to give blood. Those who can give blood should give blood, because obviously there's going to be a great need for that, and that can sustain life. But also, I really think Buffalo, people from Buffalo and Western New York have to stay calm. They have to stay cool. They have to be strong in this very, very difficult time for not only us in Buffalo and Western New York, but all Americans throughout this country and this world. All of us understand who we are and what we are as a people, the significant freedoms that we have and what's in jeopardy now. But the fact of the matter is, the best reaction right now is for us to be strong as Americans, calm as Americans, and be ready and be prepared to deal with this issue.
6: That was Buffalo Mayor Anthony Masiello, Erie County Executive Joel Giambra, and the special agent in charge of Buffalo's FBI office, Peter Ahern, speaking in downtown Buffalo at the Rath Building 25 years ago today, September 11th, 2001. With Rewind, I'm Steve Cishan, Buffalo, Toronto Public Media.
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0: It's Morning Edition from NPR News. I'm Michelle Martin.
11: And I'm Steve Inskeep. Now, the Republican plan for redistricting in Missouri is blocked after further court moves yesterday.
0: That included a Supreme Court order and later the state's highest election official being found in contempt of court. There's still a court challenge, but this is a win for Democrats after President Trump got Republicans to tilt several other districts their way in the battle for control of the House.
11: St. Louis Public Radio's Jason Rosenbaum has been covering this for over a year, and we ain't done, so he joins us now. Jason, good morning.
12: Thank you for having me.
11: Okay, so what was the ruling yesterday? What had happened? What's the backdrop?
12: So a federal judge in St. Louis had ordered that the Republican redistricting plan had to be used while he considers a case on it. But the U.S. Supreme Court blocked that yesterday with an unsigned order and no dissent. So that means the map Missouri Republicans passed at the behest of Trump is blocked while the case is considered, and there's not much time before the election to actually consider it. After the U.S. Supreme Court ended up acting, Missouri Secretary of State Denny Hoskins, a Republican who's been pushing for this GOP map, said he would go back to the old map used in the last two elections.
11: Oh, so he's now doing what the state Supreme Court wants him to do. He was in trouble with the state Supreme Court yesterday.
12: Yes, he was very much in trouble. So opposite from what the federal court did, the Missouri Supreme Court had already ruled that the GOP map could not be used. That was because redistricting opponents gathered hundreds of thousands of signatures to put the new map up for a vote in November. And the state court said you can't use the new map before voters approve it. But Hoskins was defying that order, and the state Supreme Court warned that he could be found in contempt. And after the U.S. Supreme Court ruling, he relented. Here's what he told reporters.
13: The only order that we have is from the Missouri Supreme Court. And so we have directed our local election authorities to follow the order of the Missouri Supreme Court.
12: Now, Hoskins was still found in contempt of court, but the state judges said that since he had corrected his stance, they would not punish him.
11: Okay, when you look at the map of Missouri, there's a couple of Democrats and a vast majority of Republicans in the congressional delegation, but there's really one seat at issue here, the one around Kansas City. Who holds it now?
12: It's Democratic Congressman Emanuel Cleaver. He's been in office for two decades, and the newer map sought to oust him by linking parts of Kansas City with rural areas. He told me yesterday that Missourians should be proud to have pushed back.
14: But I think that if we can get people around the country who may be looking at us as some kind of country bumpkin state, can also look at us and say, the people in Missouri are people who understand their power.
12: With Cleaver favored to win now, this would be one less seat the Republicans can count on in the midterms. Now, keep in mind, they still tilted several other seats around the country their way as Trump wanted.
11: Yeah, they had like a 10-seat advantage overall, maybe more like nine now. But where does this go next?
12: The federal case I mentioned still active. There are arguments next week. And Missouri Republican Congressman Bob Onder, one of the parties in it, said yesterday it's not over. But redistricting opponents say there's not enough time for the case, only a week before ballots start going out. Some legal experts told me the U.S. Supreme Court's move to block the GOP map already indicates what it would do if the case comes back to there again.
11: Although I'm sure the justices would insist that is not the case. The preliminary ruling does not necessarily say how they would rule, but we'll find out. Jason, thanks.
12: Thank you.
11: Jason Rosenbaum, St. Louis Public Radio. Every few years, the federal government conducts a survey on civil rights in this country. The government sends questions to nearly every public school in this country. Normally, we in the public hear the answers, but this year the results have come in slowly and very quietly. NPR's Janaki Mehta has been following the story and joins us now. Hi there, Janaki.
15: Hi, Steve.
11: Okay, so we have delayed information from this thing called the Civil Rights Data Collection. What is it?
15: Yeah, so the CRDC, it's the most comprehensive set of civil rights data that we have about students in this country. And this massive trove of data was designed to reveal things like which groups of students are being bullied or harassed, which students have access to AP classes, whether, say, students with disabilities are being restrained or secluded. And the latest CRDC we have now, it is 8 months later than promised, and it's information from the 23-24 school year.
16: Okay, so it's finally out. Researchers can begin looking at it. What are the kinds of things they have done with this information in the past?
15: Yeah, so researchers use it, educators, even parents can use it to get a full picture of the inequities that exist at school, what needs to be changed. The CRDC has even inspired legislation. Like earlier this year, Senator Cory Booker of New Jersey proposed a bill that would expand access to AP classes for minority and disabled students because the data showed they couldn't take as many of those classes at their schools. Hmm. I should emphasize this data is supposed to capture whether the civil rights of students are being met at school, and those laws haven't changed, but how the Trump administration defines them has. Like, for example, the Trump administration considers any policies that support minority students to be inherently discriminatory and worth investigating.
16: Ah, yes, the argument that it's racist to look into questions about race. I get it.
15: Exactly.
16: So this data came out later than expected. Is there anything else different about it?
15: The data, which I should mention, comes from this year over 97,000 schools. It's pretty hard to parse. So to make it usable, the department usually puts out a simple summary that anyone can understand. And they usually announce that the report is out. This time, they didn't do either of those things. And Catherine Lehman, who led the Office for Civil Rights under both the Obama and Biden administrations, said she's really glad the Ed Department did release some data.
17: But it didn't make it usable for somebody's mom to be able to see what's happening in a school community, advocate with a school board, all of which we worked really hard at the Office for Civil Rights to make available to the public.
16: Janaki, I think I'm beginning to understand why you're telling me that this data was released in a confusing way and not so much what the data is able to tell us.
15: Yeah, I have been in touch with several researchers who are hard at work analyzing the data, including Maitri Gopalan at the University of Oregon, and she and her team have started to publish a more digestible version of the CRDC on their own website. Now, she told me so far she can tell it is quality data, and it does reveal some new information on many things like how long teachers are staying in their jobs and the number of times corporal punishment was used on children with disabilities.
16: Ah, that last thing makes me want to know more. Is there some trend with corporal punishment in kids with disabilities?
15: Well, that is the thing. We just don't know yet because the way it was released makes it really hard to make an apples-to-apples comparison from years past. There's the fact that all the data on non-binary students was redacted from these files. And so researchers are trying to figure out how best to understand what the national trends actually look like.
16: Has the Trump administration explained to you why they changed the data or why they were delayed in putting it out?
15: They didn't explain the delay to me, but an Ed Department spokesperson did say more materials related to the most recent data are coming soon.
16: NPR's Janaki Mehta, thanks so much.
15: Thank you.

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5: Immigration consultants like Tatiana Cabrera say they're seeing more interest in people coming to Canada, but warn there are still many hurdles to overcome.
6: It's not sort of a free-for-all type of an application, but I think it's still worth attempting for many people who see that they have either parent, grandparent, great-grandparent who may have been born in Canada.
7: UPD responded to a reported serious concern based on credible information and followed established police procedures. According to court filings from police, the students only had a photo to identify the person who made the threats.
4: News without spin, context without noise. 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
9: For Theater Talk on BTPM NPR, I'm Anthony Chase.
10: And I'm Peter Hall.
9: And Peter, curtain up is upon us. It's next week.
10: It is, Friday the 18th, but shows are opening earlier.
9: They are. Tomorrow night, Buena Vista Social Club at Shays. We've talked about it. On Broadway, it was fabulous.
10: It was.
9: I anticipate fabulousness.
10: And it's historic, but it's also going to be great. It's Gulp, the gay beach musical, upstairs at 545 Elmwood. Buffalo United Artists presenting, and that opens tonight. Really looking forward.
9: And then Guys and Dolls at O'Connell & Company, Nuts at Desiderio's Dinner Theater, and Hair at Musical Fair, which we'll talk about a lot more after we've seen it, but very exciting. But in honor of Curtain Up, a very special treat for Theater Talk BTPM listeners, we have with us a Buffalo-born Broadway star of Cats, Jellicle Ball. Welcome, Dudney Joseph Jr.
11: Thank you for having me. It is an honor to be here with both of you.
9: And an honor to have you. When last we met with you, you were not yet a Broadway star. You went to New York. You worked here constantly. You worked with Musical Fair. You worked with...
11: It's so funny because Hair is actually my first Musical Fair production. Hair with Chris Kelly and Bobby. It was the choreographer and director.
9: Bobby Cook.
11: And Bobby Cook is back in it again this time, right? Playing Maude, I believe. So it's pretty cool. A full circle moment there. Yeah, no, I started in the Buffalo theater scene with Ujima. I did N. Binham Singh. Then we did Alt Theater under Amy Lee Taravella. We did Little Shop of Horrors there.
9: Oh my God.
11: For a little bit. And then I moved to O'Connell and Company where we did Working with, in my eyes, Buffalo legends. So you had Mary and Greg Jurich, Pam Mangus, Mary Kate, of course. I mean, just all the greats in that production. Victoria Perez. Yeah, and then found my way to Musical Fair. And Musical Fair really became like a home. Yeah, Buffalo is just home. treated me so well.
10: Well, I have to tell you, Dudley, the last person I recall in your hot seat was the great Andre Deshields. Oh. So you and Andre, Broadway stars.
9: During the pandemic, we spoke to Andre. He was brilliant, but he was also in Cats, Jellicle Ball.
10: And speaking of that, so Jellicle Ball reimagined Cats through ballroom culture. That's not familiar to everyone. Can you explain ballroom culture?
11: Absolutely. So ballroom culture was born out of brilliance in the 1960s by Crystal LaBeija. So she was a trans woman of Hispanic descent who was in the pageant scene. And she experienced a lot of bias, discrimination, and just wasn't accepted in that scene. So she formed a new community, new culture rather, called ballroom culture, a competition-like environment where you have different categories where people compete for a trophy.
9: But it's drag. So when you're talking pageant, you're not talking Miss USA, Miss America.
11: Correct. So that drag pageant world is where she left, and then she created ballroom, which included everything. So there's drag, people come as you are, but each category has its own little specific segment, if you will. But the main thing about it is community. So the competition lies within these houses that are formed, and they're named after fashion designers. So you have the House of Margiela, the House of Mizrahi, and so they would all compete, you know, for bragging.
9: Or the House of L.
11: Or the House of L, which I joined. But before that, the first house I actually joined, believe it or not, was in Buffalo. And that actually was the House of Marc Jacobs in 2011.
9: All right.
11: And then fast forward to New York City, I joined the House of Orici in 2021 and then became a member of the House of L in 2024.
10: So I have to ask you, how did that intimate background change the way you portrayed your character in Jellicle Ball?
11: In every way. So traditionally, Monkey Strap is looked at as the narrator, right? So he's just the storyteller. He pops in to let you know what's going on. He sings a few things here and there and then disappears. And in ballroom, the MC, or they are the person who activates the room. So when I auditioned for this role, which was a quite funny story, when I was walking out of my callback, they actually called me back in the last 2 minutes, they asked me to chant to nursery rhymes. So jacket, jip, whip up the hill to catch up. I had to try to rap it, change the cadence, and play back and forth with, you know, the people who were in the room. And so from there, I actually had to go into workshops. I had to find ballroom commentators to learn from them, study, and then I took all that I learned and then remixed what I had on the page to make my own thing.
9: Well, what an auspicious Broadway debut. Unbelievable. Thank you, Dudney Joseph Jr. from Buffalo to Broadway. As we ease into Curtain Up, so happy Curtain Up.
11: Happy Curtain Up. Thank you.
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10: I'm Peter Hall.
9: And I'm Anthony Chase.
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14: From Marketplace in Washington, I'm Kimberly Adams. The twists and turns of the war in the Middle East make it difficult to forecast the future of oil prices. But this week, the U.S. Energy Information Administration gave it a go. It released its short-term energy outlook on Wednesday. Marketplace's Nancy Marshall-Genzer took a look.
16: The U.S. Energy Information Administration, or EIA, expects benchmark Brent crude will average around $90 a barrel for the second half of this year. That's almost 5% higher than the agency's last forecast. Eric Smith is associate director of the Tulane Energy Institute.
17: I think it's as accurate as you can be, but there's a lot of assumptions behind any oil price forecast.
16: The EIA says part of the problem is global oil reserves have fallen by 400 million barrels so far this year. But the agency also forecasts that more oil will gradually start flowing through the Strait of Hormuz. Eugene Goltz focuses on national security and economic policy at the University of Notre Dame. He says shippers might be able to adjust to a new normal.
18: The cargo is so valuable that I kind of expect more and more people to suck up the cost
16: of their oil tankers occasionally being attacked in the Strait of Hormuz. Goltz says some oil-producing countries are using their own national tankers to shuttle oil out of the strait and transfer it to other ships waiting safely outside. But Goltz says nobody really knows what will happen. He points to predictions from the end of last year.
18: No one was forecasting that there would be a war in Iran that would cause huge disruption, and so all the forecasts are wrong.
16: Even the EIA notes that this report was finalized on September 3rd and, quote, does not specifically account for market events after that day. I'm Nancy Marshall-Genzer for Marketplace.
14: We just got the latest inflation data for August. The consumer price index went up 0.4% in a month. That means inflation is running at 3.4% year over year. Let's see how the markets are reacting. Dow, S&P, and NASDAQ futures are up in the 0.6% to 0.7% range, with the Dow future up 392 points.
15: 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Bitwarden.com. And by VantageScore, the predictive credit score that helps lenders accurately assess an additional 33 million consumers using accurate alternative and trended data. 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
14: We're continuing to check in with businesses dealing with the fallout of tariffs. Today, it's one across the northern border into Canada. Haven Greens is a five-acre indoor farm located in King City, Ontario. I visited there a little more than a year ago at the beginning of the U.S.-Canada trade war. Today, I'm checking back in with founder and CEO Jay Wilmot. Jay, it's good to reconnect.
19: Hey, Kimberly. Thanks so much for having me back on the show.
14: So how has business been?
19: So we've been making great progress in the Canadian market. We're now in all five of what we call Canada's major retailers. So Loblaws, Sobeys, Metro, Costco, and Walmart. We just launched our first shipments to Walmart yesterday. So, and we also are now sending greens to the Associated Grocers of Western Canada.
14: For the benefit of our listeners here, can you just briefly share a bit more about what your business does?
19: Sure. So we operate Canada's first fully automated leafy greens greenhouse here in King City, Ontario. So we operate a fully touchless, pesticide-free, advanced indoor growing facility. It's in a greenhouse, and we harvest fresh leafy greens for Canadians, and we do export a little bit to the U.S. 365 days a year.
14: When we last spoke, you said that the U.S.'s trade war with Canada, that was last year when the trade war was kicking off, that it was boosting your business because more Canadians were looking to buy Canadian rather than import lettuce from the United States, which people typically did. How have things been going since then?
19: Well, we're trying to expand our greenhouse because we're sold out and we can't grow enough to satisfy market demand in Canada. So that's a good problem to have. But the reality is that even with us and a few other new entrants into the Canadian greenhouse market on the leafy green side, you know, there's still a vastly outsized reliance on imported fresh produce into Canada. And it's not about we've got a trade war going on. But at the end of the day, it's not about whether it's Canadian or American. It's about a fresh product that tastes good, that's healthy, that people can afford. And so for us, that's the real purpose of expanding our business.
20: One of the things you mentioned to me about your process when I came up to visit your facility is that because it's completely touchless, you reduce your risk of foodborne illnesses with your lettuce and your leafy greens. We've had some issues with that here in the United States as of late. And I wonder if that's affected your business at all.
19: There was a cascading economic effect that found its way into the Canadian market as a result of what happened in the United States with Cyclospora. The category in the United States for packaged salads in July and August reduced by almost 30%. So a huge drop off. And then in Canada, in Quebec in particular, a lot of romaine lettuce is grown in the summer months, and about half of it is typically exported into the United States market. So in this case, with a 30% reduction in the category in the States, Quebec farmers were either unable to sell into the U.S. or were selling at a loss. And so in Canada, we started to see a proliferation of just excess supply across the board. Romaine lettuce in particular became very cheap. And so we had to compete with that. You know, our product is differentiated enough. And obviously the foodborne pathogen issue pushed some people towards us. We actually expanded our share of category by about 11% over the same period. But we were still down in sales on aggregate about 10%.
20: Jay Wilmot is founder and CEO of Haven Greens in King City, Ontario, in Canada. Jay, thank you so much.
19: Thanks so much, Kimberly.
20: In Washington, I'm Kimberly Adams with the Marketplace Morning Report. 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
21: 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At Roswell Park, treatments used today exist because research moved forward before the answers were clear. When data leads, evidence shows what works. Progress isn't a miracle, it's momentum. And momentum depends on continued research. Roswell Park Research delivers. Because you matter, research matters.
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0: looked up and appeared to see what everyone in the room could see.
1: I shouldn't have looked up there. No, but look at this arena. This is a big arena.
0: The convention ended with red, white, blue, and gold balloons raining down from the ceiling. A tenor sang Phantom of the Opera as Trump swayed on stage with his eyes closed. Tamara Keith, NPR News, Dallas.
2: You're listening to NPR News from Washington. The Trump administration is considering sweeping changes to the once-a-decade census that could exclude millions of immigrants from the official count. The Census Bureau says the proposals would leave out people without permanent legal status and sharply reduce the collection of racial and ethnic information. Census figures help determine each state's representation in Congress and the Electoral College, while racial data is used to track discrimination and disparities in areas such as income, housing, and public safety. Researchers say they found the most detailed feather from the age of dinosaurs inside a chunk of fossilized feces. NPR's Ari Daniel explains.
3: The discovery was made in the rocky badlands of Montana. The feather, alongside other feathers and a couple bone pieces, likely came from an aquatic swimming bird living some 66 million years ago. This bird was one of many that went extinct alongside the dinosaurs, says Jingmei O'Connor of the Field Museum of Natural History in Chicago.
4: Only one group of birds survives when the asteroid impact happens.
3: The group that gave rise to modern birds. But what allowed them to make it through the ensuing drop in global temperature? Perhaps they were better insulated, says O'Connor, based on her study of the newly found fossilized feathers. Other researchers dispute there's enough evidence. Ari Daniel, NPR News.
2: Stocks across Asia close lower today on Wall Street. Dow futures are up nearly 500 points. 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
6: This is BTPM News. A Niagara Falls family says the emergence of an unidentifiable dark liquid on their property adds to the urgency of their call for relocation. The McKiernan family says the liquid began to ooze Thursday as a private testing firm drilled for new samples. Jocelyn McKiernan says they've been demanding the state relocate them for the well-being of their three children, one of whom has special needs.
7: Our oldest son still cannot receive his in-home services, so massage therapy, nursing, and his service coordinator is not allowed here because their organizations have looked at our accepted test results and said we will not subject our employees to exposure.
6: The State Department of Environmental Conservation was notified of the development and released a statement explaining the use of a private contractor is inconsistent with the remediation process. There's more at btpm.org. Officials in St. Catharines are contending with their first confirmed case of West Nile virus. Dr. Mimisola Ishola of the Niagara Region Public Health reminds homeowners mosquitoes carrying the virus remain active through September, especially after rainfall.
8: I think everyone understands the importance for us to support small businesses. This is going to really change the...
6: The case is reportedly one of several across Ontario. And among the local events marking 9/11 today in Clarence, volunteer firefighter Greg Woodruff will reflect on his experience while working at Ground Zero in the aftermath of the 9/11 attacks. It takes place at 7 at Eastern Hills Wesleyan Church. Sunny today, high 72. Right now it's 62. This is BTPM News.
9: This is Morning Edition from NPR News. I'm Michelle Martin.
10: And I'm Steve Inskeep. 25 years ago this morning, Americans heard news of a plane that struck the World Trade Center. For many people, it wasn't until the second plane struck that they realized it was an attack. At the Pentagon, U.S. military officers were watching TV images of the attack when a plane struck there. A fourth plane crashed in rural Shanksville, Pennsylvania. Now, a quarter century later, communities around the U.S. are gathering to remember. And, of course, that includes people in New York. This morning, NPR's Brian Mann is in Lower Manhattan at the 9/11 Memorial. And, Brian, what are you seeing and hearing?
11: Yeah, the first moments of silence have begun here, Steve. I'm going to speak a little bit softly. Understood. Because in the background right now, people are reading out the names of those lost on 9/11. It's family members speaking. Incredible emotion here. There are no speeches. That's according to long-standing custom, but there is music. Yo-Yo Ma is performing in the background to accompany them. And just

0: said, we are following the ceremonies throughout this day, 9/11, in New York, Washington, and Shanksville, Pennsylvania. In New York, the plan is for 7 moments of silence, including a new one this year meant to honor those who've died from 9/11-related illnesses over the past 25 years. This, according to our colleague Brian Mann, was on the scene. Millions of Americans, including some adults, were not born on September 11, 2001. Others were very small then. And as you walk around today, I'll just mention you are likely to encounter someone whose life was altered by that day in 2001. It's Morning Edition from NPR News. Our theme music is inspired by B.J. Lederman. I'm Steve Inskeep.
1: And I'm Michelle Martin.
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0: Yep.
3: Okay, so we're going to begin with producer Matt Kilty.
4: Okay, Latif, let me take you to the land of the midnight sun.
3: Whoa, is that Japan?
4: No.
3: No, rising sun is Japan. Oh, the midnight sun's probably got to be Antarctica or something. Alaska?
4: Alaska.
5: Whoa, do you see the mountains all the way out there?
6: Those are snowy.
4: That's beautiful. Specifically,
5: jagged mountains kind of everywhere.
4: Palmer, Alaska, which is like an hour north of Anchorage.
3: Never heard of it.
4: Yeah, it's a little town where they host every summer the Alaska State Fair.
5: Got a wallet?
6: I have a phone.
5: Okay.
4: Which is where I went last August.
3: Fun.
4: With...
6: You know, I've never seen a corn dog that I don't like.
4: My childhood best friend, Mike Gladney.
6: So, I'm pretty excited.
4: And Mike and I were from Minnesota, which has a really big state fair. Alaska's...
6: It's like a small county fair.
4: It's a little bit smaller, but...
5: Cheese curds!
4: Does have a lot of good food.
5: Oh, right there!
4: A lot of classics, but also...
5: Ooh, Alaska crab cakes!
4: A lot of great seafood.
5: Mm.
4: Salmon quesadilla. And then, of course, games, rides. But... Latif...
3: Yeah.
4: This little fair does have something very, very, very big. Which is the annual Great Pumpkin Weigh-Off.
3: Ooh, so this is like competition, like a state fair competition?
4: That's right. A competition to see who can grow the biggest, heaviest pumpkin in the state, but also maybe in the world.
3: Okay.
4: Because in Alaska...
7: We grow the best pumpkins in Alaska.
8: We grow the biggest pumpkins around.
4: Yeah, I know. Why is that?
8: I think they put milk in them.
5: They just water them with milk the whole time?
8: That's what I heard.
4: Mike and I talked to one of the workers, Kathy Liska.
9: This is my 31st year working in the crops department, and I've seen maybe, I think, about 25 Guinness World Records.
3: Wait, pumpkins specifically?
4: No. All sorts of stuff. Carrots, beets, cabbages.
9: What's Alaska, you know, what's the fair known for? It's the giant vegetables.
4: Because in Alaska... The land of the midnight sun. Plants can get a ton of sunlight. And so essentially you can grow these plants to like really, really big sizes.
9: There's a lot of growers all around the world that'll be keeping their eye out around here to see what's going on.
4: So.
5: Okay, wait, we should describe what we got. We got
4: Mike, Kathy, me.
5: Like you call it a barn, farm.
9: It's an open air arena, yeah. This is our ag building.
4: We're standing in the ag building.
5: It smells like not good in here.
4: And we are standing inside this like cattle pen, this little fenced in area. We are surrounded by bleachers.
9: So here we are, center ring.
4: When out comes.
6: Where's it?
5: Oh my God.
4: This huge.
6: Wow.
5: It's enormous.
6: It's gigantic.
4: Orange pumpkin.
6: It's intimidating looking.
5: Kathy, is it okay if I touch the pumpkin?
4: And this pumpkin.
9: Can you feel the magic?
5: You're touching it too.
4: It's about the size of a Volkswagen Beetle.
3: Wow.
9: It's got like a heartbeat.
5: Oh, it does actually wait.
9: It's alive.
4: It's just so big. Except it's like lumpy and like kind of blobby.
3: Like Jabba the Hutt kind of?
4: Yeah.
3: Could you and Mike have fit in the pumpkin?
4: We could have crawled inside the pumpkin and held each other.
5: Weird.
10: That's 98 days old right there, that pumpkin.
4: So the pumpkin belongs to this guy, Dale Marshall of Anchorage.
10: Yeah, I'm about sick of that thing, tell you the truth, you know.
4: He's a seasoned grower.
5: Are you pleased with your pumpkin this year?
10: Oh, yeah, just getting one here is half the battle, you know.
5: Like, when I see something this big, I'm like, this is frightening.
10: I like it. I like the color. You know how long it took me to paint all those little spots on there?
4: And while we're talking...
5: Okay, oh, they're putting a thing.
4: Dale rushes over to his pumpkin.
5: Something's happening.
6: Here we go.
5: Okay, here we go.
4: And basically...
5: Michael, get over here, Mike.
4: Mike and I get in position... And then we watch them as they push this pumpkin so it's underneath this crane.
5: And everybody looks like they're excited, they're anticipating.
4: And dangling from the crane.
5: Bated breath.
4: Are these straps.
6: Everyone's circling.
5: Okay, Dale's getting the straps ready.
4: Dale takes the straps from the crane, wraps them down around the pumpkin.
5: Pumpkin appears to be strapped in there, securing the rope.
4: Ties it all together with a rope.
6: This is nerve-wracking.
4: And then...
6: You could hear a pin drop in here.
4: The crane begins.
5: The straps are tightening.
4: To lift... The pumpkin.
5: Here we go. It's up off the pallet. It's off the pallet.
4: Up into the air, so it's dangling like 2 feet off the ground. And then...
5: Jody, careful, Joe.
11: On your side, Joey.

0: onto this huge metal scale.
1: Okay, all right. They're taking the straps off and the rope. All of it's coming off.
2: Wow.
1: Okay.
2: It's fully on the scale.
0: Dale steps back from his pumpkin.
1: It's on the scale. It's being weighed. Okay.
0: And then...
3: the moment of truth.
1: All right, here we are.
3: Oh, my God. 2,000 pounds.
1: Oh, my God. Oh, my God.
0: First place, grand prize winning 2,035-pound pumpkin.
4: Oh, my God. Oh, my God.
0: To put
4: God.
0: That into wow. perspective,
4: yeah,
0: that is about 8 to 10 panda bears.
4: Okay.
0: Just to give you a sense of the weight.
4: All right.
0: A lot of pandas. Anyway.
1: High fives all around for Dale. Dale's psyched.
0: Dale's got his arms in the air. He's running around his pumpkin.
1: Dale, how are you feeling?
5: Well, I'm ecstatic. That's about 150 pounds more than I thought I was going to get.
0: And then pretty quickly...
1: We're moving it. I'm out of here.
0: The local news crew surrounded Dale. He gets a ribbon, $1,000. And then that's pretty much it.
4: Okay.
0: Yeah, that's kind of everything.
4: Huh. And was this a record-setting pumpkin then?
0: No. Actually, it didn't even beat Dale's previous pumpkin record in the state. So it was a good pumpkin. First place pumpkin.
4: But then, like, what happens to the pumpkin afterwards?
0: Well, Dale typically takes his home. He says his grandkids like to play on it. And, or if you don't do that, you can donate it to the Alaska Zoo or the Wildlife Conservation Center, where they will feed it to bears.
4: Bears?
0: Yeah, grizzly bears.
4: That feels like an Alaska punchline joke that you would make up. Right? No, it can't feed bears.
0: It is bears.
4: Because it's not fit for human consumption?
0: I don't think they taste very good the bigger
4: so
0: they get. They're not being grown for
4: this?
0: Flavor.
4: It's just so hard to imagine the point of this.
0: What do you mean? What are we doing?
4: What are we doing here?
0: Well, I mean, for the growers, I think it's just like, it's like pushing the limits. Like, just you're trying to grow something really...
4: stronger, faster, bigger, better, da-da-da-da-da.
0: Yeah, exactly. But I think for us to be there, like... if you average it out, Dale's pumpkin grew 20 pounds a day. And to just come and look upon that.
6: I think it's cray cray.
0: To see something that's just so incomprehensibly big.
6: I think it's crazy how big it is.
0: It just stirs up.
1: Look how big that thing is.
0: This real sense.
1: It's gorgeous. I think it's beautiful.
0: Really?
1: Of awe. I do. Because it's so big. I mean, where else do you see something like that?
0: Because seeing something like that just sort of makes you think about the fact that everything has this blueprint for growth, for how it's supposed to grow, for what it's supposed to grow into. And yet, here you are confronted by something that seemingly doesn't fit that blueprint at all. And that is what we're doing there, Latif. Coming together to feel a little bit of joy, a little bit of terror, brought on by an enormous pumpkin.
4: Okay. All right. Sure.
7: All right. This is Radiolab. I'm Lulu Miller.
4: I'm Latif Nasser.
7: And today we are looking at...
4: growth. Which is actually an episode we started working on when you were off growing a person.
7: Yeah, actually my belly was just like that pumpkin. It was like bigger and bigger. Until I can touch my toes or tie my shoes. And then the baby came out and she has already doubled in just a few months. She's already doubled in size.
4: But we have more. This is not an hour about pumpkins, as much as I know you would have wanted that. We have three different stories about growth. Growth that happens in places you'd never expect. Growth that follows a pattern that seems woven into the universe itself. And even... a growth that has taken over the whole planet and, for better or worse, the surprising thing that might stop it.
7: All right, let's do this thing.
4: Yeah. First up, we have a story from Becca Bressler.
8: Hello.
4: Hey.
8: Okay, so I'm going to take you from pumpkins to carrots.
4: Okay. Huge leap. Orange vegetable to orange vegetable.
8: Stick with me. This story starts in a kitchen.
4: Okay. Uh-huh.
9: So this was a few years ago, November 30th, 2021.
8: With this woman named Raimondo.
9: All of my housemates were away for the evening and I was making dinner. I have vegetables out. There's broccoli. There's carrots.
8: Music is playing.
9: Vibes are good.
8: Pretty normal evening.
9: And as I'm chopping, chop, all of a sudden...
8: she looks down and was like,
9: I just cut off my fingertip.
8: Oh. The end of her left middle finger from halfway down the nail was just gone.
9: The wound was just white for a moment, and then I...

0: I saw just like the river of blood like rise.
1: So she grabs paper towel, presses it up against her finger that's gushing blood.
2: Oh.
1: And she immediately calls her friend Amy.
0: My best friend Amy.
1: Used to be a trauma nurse.
2: Person to call. Right person to call.
0: So Amy picks up.
1: They tell Ray to bandage it.
0: Keep pressure on it. Go on the couch. Elevate it. And just like dissociate for a while.
2: Wait, but she didn't go to the ER or something?
1: So actually, that was the question that consumed her.
0: I'm like, how much is having a fingertip worth to me? Like, can I put a dollar amount on it?
1: Her deductible was super high.
0: If the emergency room bill were going to be $5,000, nah, I'm good. Like, I can live life without a fingertip. If it's $1,000, I'm like tempted, but like, geez.
1: Yeah.
0: I do really like having, like, all my fingertips. Like,
1: But eventually she decides it's not worth it.
0: No. And at that point, I was like, I'm done. I have a short middle finger now.
1: This is just my life.
0: Yeah.
1: But over the next few days, as Ray gets into a routine of changing out the bloody bandage, she starts to notice a couple things happening. One,
0: what I noticed was my fingernail continued to grow outward in the same shape that it grew before.
1: And two,
0: the finger started to fill in underneath the fingernail that was growing outward.
1: And after a few weeks,
0: I was like, wait a minute, like, is my fingertip growing back? And slowly but surely, it was just sort of like, whoop. My finger was back.
2: What? Like her whole fingertip grew back?
1: Yeah.
2: Like you couldn't even tell if anything happened to it?
1: No.
0: Now it's like, I would say 99.5% back to normal.
2: Man, this feels so, like, I mean, I've heard of human, like, you can regrow skin, I get that. I feel like I've vaguely heard of someone regrowing part of a liver back, maybe?
1: Yeah.
2: But, like, this is different. This is, like, there's a bone in there, there's, like, there's so much going on.
1: Yeah, it does feel more complicated.
2: There's layers. It's a flesh lasagna that you're growing back.
1: Actually, totally. I had never heard of this before. And obviously, this was very surprising to Ray.
0: Oh, totally.
1: And so actually, she emailed us to tell us about this.
2: To be like, what? I mean, how? Like, am I a mutant with superpowers?
1: Kind of, yeah. She wanted us to find out, how did this happen?
2: Right.
1: So Ray and I together called up.
3: It's nice to meet you, Ray.
0: Oh, it's so nice to meet you, too.
1: This guy.
3: Can I see your finger?
0: Oh, yeah.
3: Before you go.
1: So this is Ken Munioka. He actually studies fingertip regeneration.
3: Currently at Texas A&M University.
1: And Ken wasn't that surprised to hear about Ray's fingertip.
3: I felt bad for you, but I suspected it all came back.
1: He says that people have been writing about this for nearly 100 years.
3: Yeah. That story begins back in the 1930s. A physician in Canada had a severely infected finger. And he basically removed the bone out of his finger.
1: Just the tip of it.
3: And he x-rayed it and he sort of followed it with time and he found out that his whole finger regenerated.
0: Whoa.
1: Ken also told us that back in the 70s, doctors in the UK saw a bunch of kids with chopped off fingertips.
3: There was a reasonable number of them coming into the clinic.
1: No idea what was going on over there, but
3: they documented hundreds of children regenerating their fingertips.
1: So Ken studies this stuff at a microscopic level.
3: In fact, I spend most of my time working with mice.
1: Unfortunately, there aren't a lot of controlled studies around chopping off human fingertips and seeing how they grow back. But thanks to our good friends, the mice,
3: we're able to follow the regeneration process using this machine called a micro CT.
1: What's that?
3: So it's like a CT scanner, but it's like for tiny little things.
1: And Ken says that when you cut off your fingertip, a few things happen.
3: You know, the initial response to a trauma like that is an inflammatory response that cleans up the wound.
1: Pretty standard stuff.
3: But then sometime after that,
1: something very unusual happens.
4: Stem cells that are in the nail bed that are normally required for having your nails grow continuously throughout your life.
1: They sort of kick off this rebuilding process,
4: forming this sort of organizing response to make the other parts of the tissue in that lost fingertip.
1: So this is Chris Arnold. He's a professor at West Virginia University
4: in the biology department.
1: And he says that these stem cells under the nail call up a bunch of other stem cells in the body.
3: You know, cells that can make bone,
4: skin tissue,
3: nerves,
4: muscle tissue.
1: And so these different types of cells basically start regrowing what was lost. And eventually you have a whole brand new fingertip.
2: Huh. Like we plumped back out to what it was.
1: Yeah. How does it know when to stop? Right? Like if your fingertip grows back, it doesn't become bigger than it was before.
3: There are signals to stop regeneration, but we don't know exactly where it's happening, when it's happening.
1: Got it.
2: Weird. Also, can I just say, what a weird use of stem cells. It's like you have these miracle cells in your body that can do whatever, regrow whatever. And then it's like, okay, you know what we need you for? Just keep regrowing nails that we're going to have to cut anyway. It seems like so futile, right?
1: So that's exactly what I said to Chris.
4: Yeah. So it doesn't make a lot of sense for us, right? As like, why is it our nails like just keep growing and growing? But if you think a little earlier for earlier mammalian ancestors, maybe that's where you actually get more of the answer of why this is happening. Because, I mean, from our earlier sort of kind of rodent-like ancestors, known for their ability to dig, burrow into new environments where you're getting this constant damage. And so that may came along with it, this ability to constantly regrow from that damaged kind of part.
1: Wow. It's kind of crazy to just like look down at them and be like, I have these because of rodents.
4: Exactly.
5: I'm never going to look at my fingernails the same. It's like the former us hunched over trying to dig away.
1: Yeah. But when Chris started telling me about other animals,
4: there's animals that regenerate even better than that.
1: I realized that we're not that impressive at all.
4: Yeah, so if I could regenerate like a salamander, if I cut off my hand, a new hand would grow back in its place.
1: And as he told me about more and more of these creatures, it just kept getting weirder.
4: Like our friend the planaria.
1: Mm-hmm. So there's this tiny little flatworm called a planaria.
4: If you cut it into small pieces,
1: even hundreds of them,
4: those pieces can regenerate the entire animal over again.
1: Wow.
4: So the whole body can grow from any part.
2: Hmm.
1: Some starfish can also do this.
4: Mm-hmm.
1: You can cut off one of their arms and that can become a whole new starfish.
4: There was a famous story where scuba divers were trying to get rid of a starfish population in their area by going down and cutting them into little pieces, only to find to their dismay that the next few weeks, there were even more starfish than they started with.
1: Okay, now this is my favorite thing. So you know the classic one, lizards, right?
2: Right.
1: How they can break off their tails and grow them back.
2: Yeah.
1: What's amazing, though, is that they have this tearaway site on their tail.
4: Kind of like, I think of like the perforated part of like a ketchup packet or something.
2: It's like they're a coupon. Here.
1: Exactly. But they're not the only animal that has one of these.
4: The sea slug.
1: Oh.
4: But it's not the tail they're losing. They actually lose all of their body from the neck down.
1: It turns out that when they're sick, they can just shed their entire body.
4: And at the end, it's just a head that's swimming around that will then go on to regenerate all the rest.
1: Oh, my God.
2: Wow.
5: It is wild that you can just dispense of a body and be a head and then grow a new body. I mean, when it goes to that level, it does feel like a superpower.
1: No, totally. And I know these things feel like superpowers to us.
4: Yeah. We generally think of animals more like a planaria, something that could regenerate its whole body, is just something sort of weird and alien.
1: But Chris told me that this thing that seems just like a strange little quirk of nature is really not that strange at all.
4: When we look at the tree of life, the ability of an organism to regenerate itself from a small piece, whole body regeneration, the most extreme form of regeneration, that is actually very widely distributed throughout the tree of life.
1: Wow.
4: And it's only been lost in a couple of branches. Ours is one of them. And so it's not really weird that an animal can regenerate its whole body. It actually might be more weird that we can't.
1: Hmm.
2: Why can't we do this, though? Like, why are we the ones left out?
1: Yeah, I mean, scientists think that it's because we're complex, right? Like, they typically see these regenerative properties in simpler organisms.
4: The more complex, the more many parts there are to a structure, the more interdependent those parts are. It makes sense that if you lose a part of that, it's really hard to recreate it.
5: It's like a devil's bargain thing. Like, this right. is the price you pay for complexity.
1: Yeah, it's the price we pay for, like, having our big old brains. And
2: it's like, you know, it costs way more to fix a fancy car, you know what I mean, than an off-the-shelf thing. Yeah, yeah. Totally.
5: You know, I am curious, what does Ray think about all this? You know, how does this reporting change her? Because she wrote to you feeling like she had a superpower. And now you've yeah. told her that not only doesn't she, we pale in comparison to what most animals can do, that we are the yeah. outliers. We're the odd men out of being unempowered. Did it change her sense of specialness?
6: I mean, I don't think I feel less special. I think I feel way more connected to the tree of life. Like, oh, I got to experience this thing that, like, all the other, like, or, like, so many of the other, maybe the majority of the other, like, branches of the tree get to experience. And, like, how cool that, you know, it was just a fingertip, but, like, I'm out there with all those other guys.
1: Yeah. Yeah, you're in good company.
6: Yeah, you know, before this story, I would not have associated my fingertips with sea slugs in the slightest. But I hope that going forward, that is what I continue to think of when I look at my... I don't even know what sea slugs look like. I'm going to have to go home, look at a picture of them, and then just, like, hold my fingertip up next to it and be like, that's me.
1: Yeah.
2: Producer Becca Bressler. We're going to take a quick break, and if you don't know what a sea slug looks like, or even you think you do, just look it up during the break, because they're, I mean, it's like a Martian fashion show down there. We'll be right back with two more stories of growth.
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2: Hey, I'm Latif Nasser.
5: I'm Lulu Miller.
2: This is Radiolab. Today's episode is about growth.
5: Pumpkins that can grow 20 pounds a day.
2: Fingertips that miraculously grow back after they've been chopped off.
5: Slugs that can chop off their own body and then grow the whole thing back.
4: Yeah, so they're obviously all different kinds of growth, but it seems like they must be, like, tied together by some underlying rules of nature.
5: Oh, hello, Pat.
13: Hi, I am here. I've invaded. I've invaded your host intro.
2: Okay, great. This is Pat Walters. He's our managing editor.
4: Yeah, and whenever we get curious about the rules governing nature and the universe, we tend to call this one particular guy.
14: Hey, old man.
4: Hey, how are you?
14: This is actually very comfortable here. Let's talk all day.
4: His name is Steve Strogatz.
14: I'm a mathematician and math professor at Cornell University.
4: Also has a great podcast called The Joy of Why. And I asked him, what are the different ways things can grow?
14: Okay, here we go. There's linear growth.
4: A simple kind of growth, basically adding.
14: Like 1, 2, 3, 4.
4: This, if you're like me, is how that stack of magazines grows on your desk each month.
14: And then there's exponential. Growth that feeds on itself.
4: The kind of growth that multiplies.
14: Like 1, 2, 4, 8.
4: Picture each magazine on the stack giving birth to another issue of the magazine each month.
5: No.
14: The more of something there is, the faster it grows.
4: This, of course, is how diseases spread and pandemics happen.
14: Now, there are kinds of growth that are faster than exponential.
4: What's that?
14: There's something called blow up.
4: What's blow up?
14: Which sounds like what it is.
4: Something goes from nothing.
14: Boom.
4: To infinity.
14: In a finite amount of time.
4: But Steve says this doesn't actually happen in the real world.
14: Because we don't believe there are infinite anythings in our existence.
2: Oh, thank God.
4: And then there are these other kinds of growth that are a little more, I don't know, peculiar. And Steve told me about this one that completely took me by surprise and showed me how these patterns, these invisible blueprints of growth, can sometimes stretch out and connect parts of the world that I didn't think had anything to do with each other.
14: So you've heard the name Fibonacci. There's the famous Fibonacci sequence, which is where I take a number like 1 and 2, and then I add them to make 3. And then I always take the 2 most recent numbers and add them to make the next number. So 2 plus 3 is 5. 5 plus 3 is 8. Where am I? 8 plus 5 is 13. These are all Fibonacci numbers, and you can keep going like that, and you can see they're getting big.
4: So the sequence goes 1, 2, 3, 5, 8, and each number in the sequence is the sum of the two that came before it.
5: So it keeps getting bigger in this strange and yet oddly, like, predictable way.
4: Yeah.
5: Okay.
4: And I think when I started talking to Steve about it, I had the vague sense that, like, what was interesting about it is that it sort of shows up in nature, like maybe in plants.
5: Yeah.
4: But according to Steve,
14: the Fibonacci sequence was originally posed as a problem about rabbits growing, where there was some made-up population biology rule about how many rabbits give birth to how many other rabbits that led to the Fibonacci sequence. That's from 1200 AD. And it's not
4: They observed something in rabbits?
14: It's a made-up, it's a textbook problem, it's fake. Rabbits don't really grow according to the Fibonacci sequence.
4: Wait a minute. So they came up with where did the sequence come from?
14: Well, it's got a good backstory.
4: What's that story?
14: So Fibonacci, whose real name was Leonardo, but of Pisa, not of Vinci.
4: Weirdly, Steve says a historian sort of randomly stuck him with the name Fibonacci in the 1800s. But all this happened about 600 years before that, when he was still just Leonardo of Pisa.
14: So Leonardo of Pisa,
4: a.k.a. Fibonacci,
14: is an Italian mathematician whose dad was working in North Africa. It's a really interesting, vibrant place. He's getting to meet people from Egypt and all over the Middle East, as well as Sicily. And there's a lot of trading going on. It's 1200, a very vibrant time in the Middle Ages. And this Leonardo learns about a fantastic new kind of math that has come from a different part of the world, from the traders coming from the Middle East, from Arabic world, including who have themselves learned math developed in India. And so when we talk about Hindu Arabic numerals, the ones that we all use today to write with, 0, 1, 2, 3, up to 9, those digits are from India by way through Baghdad and finally into Europe through, dun, dun, dun, Leonardo of Pisa. Fibonacci brought Hindu Arabic numerals to Europe. So it's a really ironic thing that Fibonacci gave us the numbers that we all use today, and nobody really remembers that that's what he did. He wrote this book called Liber Abaci basically the book of counting, the book of reckoning, how to work with numbers in a really practical way that merchants of the type that he was encountering in all these trading spots in the Middle East, everybody had to work with money, and Roman numerals were terrible. Mm-hmm. So everybody wanted a better way, and these Hindu Arabic numerals were fantastic. You could do really good calculations in your head. So anyway, he introduced this fantastic system of Indian numerals to Europe around 1200, and he just has a little footnote in his book, not really a footnote, but the book is filled with practice problems about taxes, about interest, about all kinds of money problems. But he made up this problem about growth, that the rabbits take 1 month to mature, and then when they mature, they give birth to another set of rabbits, a pair of rabbits, and then that pair can mate. Blah, blah, blah. Anyway, he made up this story about rabbits where the Fibonacci sequence comes out.
13: Where did this, but the sequence, even though he applied it to a made up story about rabbits, but don't we see the Fibonacci sequence?
14: Yes.
13: Represented in
14: nature? Yeah. We totally do. Sure. Plants really do have it. I mean, there's a million places we could go. We could, if you look at a pine cone, if you start following the straightest line that you can, you can make a certain number of windy spirals. So if you count them up, the number will end up being a Fibonacci number of these spirals. And no matter how you do it, you'll always get a Fibonacci number.
13: So did he just wing it and throw it on some rabbits and then it turned out magically to be true?
14: Or yes,
13: did
14: it, I think
13: did it
14: so.
13: Come from India? Or
14: well, okay, that's another good story. It's nice of you to keep asking me these kind of questions. Okay, so it turns out that Fibonacci was not the first to think of the Fibonacci sequence.
13: Oh.
14: It's a misnomer, and we're only gradually starting to appreciate how much of European math is really Indian math or Arabic math. I mean, a lot of it is European. I don't want to pretend it's not. But the Fibonacci sequence was known 400 years before Fibonacci, if not longer, in India, in a really surprising place. It's in connection with poetry.
13: With poetry?
14: Yeah. Can I try to explain it to you?
13: Yeah,
14: this will take a minute.
13: Okay. Yeah, do it.
14: We can try
13: it. Take us there.
14: Yeah. Okay. So going way back a few hundred years before the birth of Christ, there are scholars in ancient India who are really interested in, let's call it meter, you know, like rhythm, patterns of rhythm in poetry. The poems have certain rules to them because the rules make it easier to remember. And in a time before people had books, because remember, the printing press is in the future.
13: Oh, right.
14: Right.
13: Course, yeah.
14: So like if you want to remember the Odyssey in ancient Greece or memorize the Koran, you're going to sing it.
13: So it's not just because it sounds nice or is pretty. It's because it's a tool for remembering.
14: It's the way human psychology works.
13: Right.
14: So these ancient scholars in India were trying to just think, what exactly are the possible patterns if we obey, or if our poetry obeys a certain rule, which is that you can build it out of two types of syllables. You can have something that lasts one beat or something that lasts two beats.
13: Mm-hmm.
14: And so one question that people interested in the sort of the science of poetry were concerned with was, suppose I want to make a line that is, for example, four beats long. How many different ways can I make something that's four beats? Basically, I have two things I can play with. Something that's one beat long or two beats long, right? There's these two kinds of syllables. So I could do 1 + 1 + 1 + 1. That adds up to four. Or I could do a rhythm that was 2-1-1. That would also add up to four. Or I could do 1-2-1. That would be four. Or I could do 2-2. Or I could do 1-1-2. I've said five possibilities.
13: Mm-hmm.
14: Now, what's interesting about that is that five is the fourth Fibonacci number.
13: Oh.
14: And in general, if I want to make something that's n beats long, there is the nth Fibonacci number ways of doing it.
13: Whoa, wait. Okay, so to make a five-beat line, there would be eight ways of doing that. And to make a six beat line, there would be 13 ways of doing that.
14: Yes.
13: And a seven beat line, there would be 21 ways of doing that.
14: It's a growth problem, right? It's the growth of possibilities. It's the growth of creative possibilities in Sanskrit poetry. This was figured out in India by a person named Virahanka 4 centuries before Fibonacci was born.
13: What?
14: So, yeah.
13: So they noticed this phenomenon present in poetry, studying the possibilities in Sanskrit poetry. And then, like, when I Google the Fibonacci sequence, and Wikipedia tells me it's, like, really all over nature, not just in pine cones, but pineapples and on sunflower seeds. Apparently, lots of flowers have a Fibonacci number of petals.
14: Yes.
13: I'm just now trying to, like, wrap my head around, like, is that because there's something in the universe that, like, made its way into the Sanskrit poetry by way of humans that also made its way into the trees and the pineapples? And, like, what's the... That's crazy. That's wild, because I think about poetry as being so separate from a pineapple or the leaves on a tree.
14: Yes. Well, okay.
13: It's not a question. That's just...
14: It's an expression of wonder, which is appropriate. Why are Fibonacci numbers in botany? Why are they in so many plant structures? Hmm. There are various theories out there. Some people will say that it has to do with, like, when a branch shoots out of a tree, it doesn't want to shoot out in a direction where it's covered over by another branch. It needs to get its own sunlight. Mm. So if the branches have to grow, I mean, natural selection, evolution will have disfavored the trees that don't follow this principle. That may have something to do with it. Hmm. I'm not giving you a clear explanation because I don't know.
13: This is helpful. And then, like, maybe the same thing holds true for the poetry, where people are trying to create newness. You're trying to make, I don't know, create space in a sense.
14: Yes. You're trying to create novelty subject to constraints.
13: Right.
14: Right. Right. And you could say novelty subject to constraints is art.
13: Hmm.
14: Like growth in creativity subject to constraints. That's what art is, right?
13: Hmm. Yeah.
14: Anyway.
2: Huh. So what do you make of all that?
13: I guess, I don't know. It sort of makes me see the plants as a little bit more artistic than I did before. And the poetry as, like, a little bit more from nature.
5: That gives me goosebumps. That's really cool.
2: Yeah.
5: Well, thank you, Pat. That was beautiful. And we will be back in just a moment with one last growth story
2: of planetary scale and import,
5: and the little humans trying to control it. Stick with us.
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19: Bright sunshine expected today with daytime highs approaching 72. Clear skies tonight, lows dip down to about 56. A blend of clouds and sun tomorrow, slight chance for showers, daytime highs approaching 80. 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I'm meteorologist Laura Lockwood. Right now, it's 68 degrees.
5: Lulu.
2: Latif.
5: We are back.
20: Okay, so...
21: With one more story of growth from producers Annie McEwen.
2: I've just detangled my headphones.
5: And Simon Adler.
2: But go on! Go on!
20: All right, let us begin.
5: all right.
20: So I think, like most people, I thought for the longest time that human population was growing really fast.
22: We already have between 3 and 7 times more people than we can permanently support.
20: Maybe exponentially.
22: The growth rate is just incredible.
20: You know, people were popping kids out and blah, blah, blah.
22: We are destroying our fossil fuels. We are dispersing our mineral resources.
20: And that this was like a really big problem. We're freaked.
13: Yeah, a ball of flesh expanding at the speed of light, I think.
2: Ball of flesh expanding at the speed of light. Oh, God.
20: This is Philip Cohen.
13: I'm a professor of sociology at the University of Maryland.
20: And I called him up to talk about this fear. It's one that I really took deep into my soul at some point in my life. And he told me that, like, yes, this was a real concern starting around the 1950s.
13: Population did start increasing exponentially. You know, 2 billion, 4 billion, 8 billion.
2: Population bomb. Kind of thing.
20: Yes. Yeah. But that by the time I had even started worrying about it.
13: By the 90s, really.
20: It was no longer a problem.
13: Right. You know, it's obviously a long, complicated story and it's different around the world. But with better healthcare, better contraception and access to education, a lot of women started having fewer children.
20: Fewer kids meant slower growth. And as growth slowed, demographers predicted that population would just plateau.
13: Yes. The idea was that the average woman was going to have 2 children and that world population would hit a peak around 10 billion, around 2060 or so. And after that, be stable.
20: And we would all live happily ever after. Oh, thank God.
13: Yeah, it's great.
2: Big ol' exhale for Annie McEwen on the population front.
20: That's right. But then... like 10 seconds after I learned about this plateau and felt great about it, I learned that that is not what's happening.
13: Well, it would be in Europe that panic first started.
20: Because instead of like watching things come to settle at a peaceful plateau, demographers noticed that, especially in Europe, but also in other parts of the world.
13: You know, South Korea, China, Japan.
20: That this drop in birth rates.
13: It accelerates.
20: The fall accelerates.
13: Exactly.
20: Oh. Birth rates in a bunch of places were now dipping too low. Okay, so I've got the latest fertility rate information here in front of me. So like ask me a country and I'll tell you.
5: Okay. Oh, good. Okay, France.
20: Okay, so remember, for us to keep replacing ourselves, the number to hit is 2.1. France is 1.8.
5: France 1. Is 1.8. Okay. Oh, wow.
2: Poland.
20: Poland is 1.5.
2: 1.5, wow.
20: Yeah. Mexico, 1.8.
2: Cameroon.
20: 4.29. So they're above replacement.
2: Oh, they're high.
20: Yeah, they're high. But they're falling. Like in the 80s, I think it was 6.7.
2: Whoa.
5: What about Ghana?
20: 3.5. But they also fell from over 6.
5: Oh, wow.
2: Italy?
20: Italy's 1.3. Italy's low.
5: Whoa!
2: Italy's 1.3, wow.
20: Yeah.
5: What are we? What's the U.S.?
20: 1.7. Yeah.
5: Wow. And where's it the lowest?
13: The lowest are like Korea and Japan, which I think Korea's at like 0.6.
2: Whoa. No.
20: 0.6, 0.7. Yeah.
2: Wow. That's so low. Wait, and Earth as a whole is what right now?
20: Is 2.3. So we're just above total. Yeah. And Philip says that this downward trend is going to continue.
13: The world population is going to hit a peak. Around 10 billion, around 2060 or so. And after that, it will almost certainly start to taper downward.
20: So we are on the verge of beginning to shrink.
2: Really?
5: That makes me so happy. Yes!
20: In a couple hundred years, it's projected that the Earth's population will actually be about 6 billion.
2: Wow. That far down. So less than now.
20: Oh, yeah.
5: God, we were on a roller coaster and we're like, we're coming at that. We're like,
2: it's like the tucka tucka tucka on the roller coaster before the drop.
20: Exactly.
5: I am really pumped to hear that. Whoa.
2: I don't know. I think I kind of like the plateau. The plateau sounds so nice because the stability, it's like you know what to plan for. Like, you know what
5: but
2: to.
5: But it's a stability of like, of a hurting earth that and like strapped resources. How about a little less of
2: us? That's fair.
5: To drive cars and share wheat.
2: That's fair, but I don't know. There's something that sounds sad about less people. It's like the party's ended.
5: No.
2: Like, it's like the party is...
5: Absolutely not sad.
2: It's like...
5: That's great. The parties, there's still so many people. The club is popping.
20: Yes, the club is popping.
5: Yeah.
20: I think when I heard this, I was like, okay, great. I feel relieved. The skin ball's not going to happen. But I guess the thing that I was most struck by is just, while I was freaking out about humans exploding off the planet, eating everything, there was a whole other group of people freaking out about the exact opposite.
2: Really?
5: Hey, would they be worried?
20: Well, you know, some of them are the billionaires.
0: You know, if we don't make enough people to at least sustain our numbers, perhaps increase a little bit, then civilization's going to crumble.
20: Who are just like, let's grow so we can all make more money.
0: I'd rather civilization went out with a bang than a whimper in adult diapers.
20: But then there are like also regular economists, especially in like the Western capitalist economies, who say that the shrinking is a problem because our economy needs workers to just, you know, keep things chugging along.
5: But I mean, what about immigration? Forget all the other reasons. Just looking at it from this economic viewpoint, I mean, people in the United States might not be having that many kids, but there are lots of people who would love to come and live here and therefore be workers in the economy.
20: Yes.
3: Anybody who says there's a population shortage or problem in any rich country has to at least answer the question of what about immigration?
6: Like, were it not for immigration, the U.S. population would be falling right now.
5: Really?
20: Yes. Or it would be falling very soon.
2: Which is so crazy that the administration in power right now, the whole thing is like, get people out. And it's like, yeah, we kind of need people right now.
20: Yeah. And actually, when I spoke with another demographer on the phone, James Ramo, he told me that like all these countries that are, you know, really not immigrant friendly, in 50 years time, they're going to be fighting to attract immigrants.
2: Oh, I bet.
20: But like, even with all these wealthy countries holding their doors wide open, that's only a temporary fix.
3: That works for, you know, maybe 100 years or maybe 50 years.
20: Because by the year 2100, 97% of the world's countries will be below replacement level. So this sort of decline in fertility is happening everywhere, and it's happening more slowly in some countries than others, but it is happening.
5: So basically in 70 years or so, most of the planet will be dipping.
20: Yes.
2: Hmm.
20: And like, I think talking about the economy, especially the economy in the future, it can feel just very abstract. But for me, like, the whole thing started to get kind of unsettling when I called up another demographer.
23: Hello? Oh, I hear them. Hello.
20: This one, named Leslie Root.
23: I am assistant professor of research at the University of Colorado Boulder.
20: Who told me that, like, fundamentally, this whole thing is a question of how will we care for each other?
23: So this is true of, like, any human society, right? That you have people who need to be supported and you have people who are capable of supporting. And people who need to be supported are the very young, right? Like, human children are pretty helpless. And like, compared to other primates,
20: right? You
23: know, they can't do anything.
20: They're useless. Yeah.
23: Yeah, exactly. and the elderly. And then sort of the prime working years is when we are supposed to be able to produce more than we consume so that we can share it with other people. And so a big concern is that when you have lower fertility, and imagine your population with like people flowing into and out of it, fewer people are flowing in, and the people who are already in it are getting older and older. So you have what's called an aging population.
20: So like in 200 years, when the population is down to 6 billion, that's going to be a very different 6 billion than the one we just experienced in the year 2000, because a lot of those people are going to be very old. And the worry is that, like, as society becomes more and more top heavy,
23: what does that mean for our ability to support each other?
20: Like, just super practically, you know, like, who are all the doctors going to be to take care of these old people? Mm. And who's going to staff the nursing homes? Mm-hmm. And like, who will grow the food to feed these old people? Like, you can sort of see that, like, as the proportion of young to old people shifts more and more out of whack, you have on the backs of these few young people kind of the burden of everything. Unless
1: fate figli.
20: A whole bunch of us right now,
1: the Pope told Italians to have more babies,
20: start to breed like rabbits, which is what a bunch of governments around the world are trying to get their citizens to do.
8: Putin has urged Russian women to have 8 or more babies.
9: Here's a bunch of stuff that countries have tried.
2: Okay.
9: Japan tried government-sponsored speed dating night.
2: Funny.
9: Russia, they're like, hey, if you have more than 2 kids, we'll give you $7,000.
10: About 10 times the average monthly wage.
9: Taiwan, there was a presidential candidate in 2023 who was like, hey,
24: the gift of yet another fairy child.
9: Everyone who has a baby should get a free pet as well.
2: A free pet? That's like more work.
20: There's also things like Sweden has this like amazing parental leave policies.
25: 480 days.
20: Germany's got free daycare.
2: Yeah, that's money.
13: Big.
20: And of course, there have also been some darker attempts to control, like in the US and North Korea, where abortion has been banned.
5: Mm-hmm.
20: But the crazy thing is that, like, carrot or stick, none of this has worked.
2: None of it's worked?
9: Yeah.
13: And the one thing I'll add to that is, like, with few exceptions, and the exceptions are sort of explainable away, no country that has dipped below replacement rate has ever
2: come back,
13: gone back above.
2: Wow. Interesting.
3: Right. There really is no success story out there. Nobody has shown how you can turn this around.
5: Huh, that's wild. I mean, do people have any idea why not?
20: I don't know. I think it's because it's just really hard to answer the question, why does someone choose to have a kid or not?
23: Yeah, there's a lot of like casting about for explanations of what exactly drives lower fertility.
20: There are going to be 100 reasons, big and small, why someone becomes a parent or not.
23: You know, we meet a partner or we don't, and our partner has the same preferences that we do or they don't.
20: We can find affordable housing or we can't. We have access to great healthcare or we don't.
23: We get a good job with flexible hours or we don't. We live near family who can babysit the kids or we don't.
20: You know, for every one person, the decision is going to be this like really complicated mess of reasons and circumstances. And if you zoom out from there to the national or like the global level, looking down and trying to understand this is just total chaos.
2: Right.
5: You're not going to solve the mystery of why. And basically, there's nothing you can do about it. So what does this look like? You know, like, what does it look like when a society stops having children?
20: This is Gideon Lewis Krause.
5: I'm a staff writer at The New Yorker.
20: He recently wrote an essay about declining population called The End of Children. And as he was starting to report the piece, he noticed that, like, there were all these articles in Western media about South Korea.
5: Obviously, South Korea, with the lowest fertility rate in the world, comes up all the time in all of these columns. And I noticed that everybody invoked South Korea, but it didn't seem like anyone had gone there. And I thought, like, it would be interesting to hear from some South Koreans about this.
20: South Korea is a country that has more deaths than births every year, and it's not an easy country to immigrate to. So its population is getting older and smaller. And so it's sort of seen as almost like this bellwether for where the rest of us are headed.
5: And so I got there and I got into the center of Seoul and I went to the subway at rush hour and you saw no children anywhere. But at first I thought like, oh, well, you know, in New York, like, would I take my kids on the rush hour subway? Like, probably not. But then pretty immediately, like, you really just don't, you know, you don't see playgrounds, or like the handful of playgrounds that I saw were completely empty at any time of day. And you just don't see a lot of children. And there were these no kids zones everywhere. There were signs on restaurants and other establishments that said no kids here. And I mean, so much of it is about a rapid shift in cultural norms about kids. So in fact, I met with this young economics reporter who writes about this for a living, and she was in her late 20s or early 30s. And she said, like, I understand all of this stuff on a deep economic level, but when I write about it, I think, like, well, what would change my mind? And the answer is nothing. There's nothing that would make me want to have kids because it's the norm to not want to have kids.
20: Gideon eventually made his way out to some of the more rural areas of the country, where it's projected that about 2,000 schools are going to be closing in the next 10 years.
5: And so I wanted to go visit one of these schools. So I went to one in the far south.
4: And this school, I think as max, it had about 1,300 students. Now it has five. It had...
7: Wait, five students?
4: Five students, yeah.
7: What grades?
4: It had three first graders and two sixth graders. Mm. And when I was talking to the sixth grade teacher, I said to him, like, so you have two kids, like, do they get along? And he, like, looked at me like I was a complete idiot. And he was like, what do you mean, like, do they get along? Like, they don't know anyone else. They've been in school together since they started school. Like, the other child is, like, the only other child they know.
5: Mm. What was it like walking through this school? Like, what did it look like?
4: Well, there, you know, there's a feeling of great dignity and resignation about this stuff. So this, you know, the outside of the school had been freshly painted and the inside was bright and totally broom swept and spotless. And everything was in perfect order, except it was empty. Mm-hmm. And like there was no heat on in the hallways and almost all the classrooms were dark. And some of the classrooms had photos of the last group of kids that occupied that classroom. And like the classroom was dark and just hadn't been opened in a couple of years. Mm-hmm. And there, the cafeteria had like a little proscenium stage with a curtain, and clearly they had had like school plays there and stuff. And like, you know, you probably could have seated 300 people in this cafeteria. Mm-hmm. So it just felt like everyone had there was no sense of decay. It just felt like everyone had evaporated.
5: Right. It does feel like children are disappearing.
4: Yeah. And something like 200 nursery schools have been converted into retirement homes because there's like a radical dearth of retirement homes. And you can see that some of these nursery schools that have been turned into retirement homes, they've kept the same directors and they had kept the same like rubberized play floors for the old people. And they even had, actually my fact checker, Emily, found this when she talked to them. She was like, not only do we have the same rubberized play floors, we have the same crayons that like the kids used to use the crayons. And now we just like the seniors use the crayons.
5: There's something really dark about that.
4: Yeah.
13: Yeah.
4: Yeah.
13: The bell curve of life.
2: But this is our projection.
5: Yeah.
2: We've already, in this very story, been wrong twice about projections. We thought, oh my God, it was going to be a population bomb explosion, too many people. Then we were like, oh, it's going to level out so nicely, perfectly. That didn't happen. How do we know that these projections are worth anything?
5: Yeah. Yes. That's a great question. That is a great question. I think that that we just don't know. We just don't know what's going to happen next. But what right. we're heading towards is like really unprecedented. And there is no way yeah. to like be like, oh yeah, last time this happened. So we can project forward
2: right,
5: and imagine.
2: Right,
5: like,
2: right.
5: And,
2: right.
5: And I do think that
2: the last planet we were on. Yeah.
5: And as fewer people have fewer kids, those fewer kids are going to have fewer kids. And this is just mathematically, it seems tricky to get out of that spiral. However, we totally mm-hmm. don't quite know. And I think that's very fair. What is very much agreed upon is that the population of the world is going to start declining. And that is a totally new thing for humanity. And that is set to happen pretty soon.
13: Yeah. Yeah. It's pretty soon. I hope to live to see it.
5: It's just interesting to imagine being on the planet and sort of looking around and being like, this is the most people there might ever be alive at one time.
13: At that moment, yeah. It's big. It's like, yes, it's like going to the moon or you know, our first nuclear bomb. I mean, it's a big moment in human history when we turn that around. And for the first time, the global population is declining. You know, the feeling like you might never come back from it. Like you've changed direction.
5: Yeah, it's a shift from growth to something else. Something new.
13: Right, exactly.
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0: The voice of Jim Gartenberg speaking from the doomed World Trade Center towers on 9/11. By the way, he was scheduled to move the next day to a Midtown office. He died in the tower collapse. We visited his widow, now Jill Gartenberg Pila. It's Here and Now.
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3: Ample sunshine expected this afternoon, with daytime highs approaching 72. Clear skies tonight, lows level off around 56. Slight chance of rain showers tomorrow, daytime highs approaching 80, sunshine mixed with clouds at times. 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I'm meteorologist Laura Lockwood. Currently 71.
4: This is National Native News. I'm Jill Freitas. A piece of the World Trade Center made a historic stop on tribal land in Arizona. The Tunnel to Towers Foundation's Steel Across America tour visited the Salt River Pima Maricopa Indian community near Scottsdale on June 17th. A nearly 17,000-pound steel beam covered from the World Trade Center's South Tower was displayed at the USS Arizona Memorial Gardens at Salt River. Organizers say it was the tour's first and only stop on sovereign tribal land, as the beam travels more than 10,000 miles across the country ahead of the 25th anniversary of the September 11th attacks. The foundation says the stop recognized the long-standing tradition of military service among Native people. The memorial gardens are home to a piece of the USS Arizona, which was destroyed during the 1941 attack on Pearl Harbor. For the first time, steel connected to the September 11th attacks was displayed there alongside steel from the USS Arizona. A professor at Northern Arizona University has added new data to a map of safe drinking water on the Navajo Nation. KNAU's Chris Clements reports the map is intended to help tribal communities still struggling with the effects of past uranium mining.
5: Professor Jani Ingram, a member of the Navajo Nation, had been driving across the reservation for a while with her student. Their goal? Find and test a remote well that one family was using.
6: It's something that needed to be tested because it really wasn't a great. It had pretty high uranium.
5: It can be hard for Navajo families to know if the wells near their homes have been contaminated by high uranium levels, which have been linked to health issues like kidney disease and lung cancer. Ingram mapped safe wells using water quality data she and her students collected from years in the field. The map can be found online at the Navajo Safe Water website. And her work isn't over. There's tons of tribal wells that haven't been tested, something Ingram says she's willing to do at no cost. For KNAU, I'm Chris Clements in Flagstaff.
4: Last year, Indigenous students filmed a brief land acknowledgement for the Chandler Unified School District in Arizona. Following a fierce public debate Wednesday, the governing board voted to play this video at the beginning of all of its meetings and future graduation ceremonies. KJZZ's Gabriel Pietrovasio has more.
7: We recognize the past, present, and future inhabitants on this land.
8: We will cherish, respect, and protect this land for generations to come.
9: This message is only a minute and 43 seconds long, but it means a lot to Indigenous Parent Committee co-president Monique John.
10: We went into creating this video with positive intentions for our students and communities, all students, Native and non-Native.
9: Chandler Governing Board member Kurt Roars disagrees.
11: It has no real purpose in addressing our primary mission of improving academic performance for our students. The statement is an empty performance gesture of wokeness, which really doesn't accomplish anything.
9: Basha High senior Sindel Preston, who is president of the school's Indigenous Student Club, suggests otherwise.
12: I want my Indigenous peers to know that they are seen, that the land CUSD stands on is theirs as well. I don't believe it is divisive to want that for my community and those like me.
9: The measure passed in a 3-2 vote. For National Native News, I'm Gabriel Pietrazio.
4: And I'm Jill Freitas.

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1: Your baby's blood may have plastic baggage. This is Sandra Tsinglo with the lowdown on science. Childhood leukemia is the most common cancer in kids. Rates keep rising. Are PFAS to blame? PFAS are chemicals that never break down. Food packaging is loaded with them. Enter Veronica Vieira and team from University of California, Irvine. They analyzed blood from 125 children with leukemia and 219 healthy babies. And PFAS levels were higher in babies who developed leukemia. Yet PFAS were detected in every newborn's blood. All children were exposed. Some are developing cancer. Forever chemicals start before birth. Understanding these hidden exposures could protect new generations so their future isn't plastics.
2: 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Thank you for listening to BTPM NPR, WBFO and WBFO HD1 Buffalo, WOLN Olean, and WUBJ Jamestown.

0: That's tenor saxophonist Sonny Rollins. The legendary tenor saxophonist died in May at age 95. His live album, commemorating the tragic event that occurred 25 years ago today, is titled Without a Song, the 9/11 Concert. And that concludes our own commemoration on Fresh Air. On Monday's show, former NFL quarterback Colin Kaepernick. He grew up the only black kid in a white family in a town that was almost entirely white and learned early to keep the racism he endured to himself. Then, in 2016, he took a knee during the national anthem and started a movement. His new memoir is The Perilous Fight. I hope you can join us. 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We're rolling out new videos with in-studio guests, behind-the-scenes shorts, and iconic interviews from the archive. Fresh Air's executive producer is Sam Brigger. Roberta Shurrock and Danny Miller produced today's show. Our technical director and engineer is Audrey Bentham, with additional engineering support from Julian Hertzfeld and Adam Staniszewski. Our interviews and reviews are produced and edited by Phyllis Myers, Anne-Marie Baldonado, Lauren Krenzel, Teresa Madden, Monique Nazareth, Thea Challoner, Susan Yakundi, Anna Bauman, and Nico Gonzalez-Whistler. Our digital media producer is Molly C.V. Nesper. Our social media video producer is Hillary Kissinger. For Terry Gross and Tanya Mosley, I'm David B. Cooley.
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3: Immigration consultants like Tatiana Cabrera say they're seeing more interest in people coming to Canada, but warn there are still many hurdles to overcome.
4: It's not sort of a free-for-all type of an application, but I think it's still worth attempting for many people who see that they have either parent, grandparent, great-grandparent who may have been born in Canada.
5: UPD responded to a reported serious concern based on credible information and followed established police procedures. According to court filings from police, the students only had a photo to identify the person who made the threats.
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6: Hi, I'm James from Westchester. Thank you for listening to BTPM NPR, WBFO and WBFO HD1 Buffalo, WOLN Olean, and WUBJ Jamestown, a service of Buffalo Toronto Public Media.

0: On this 25th anniversary of the 9/11 attacks, we remember that shocking day and the global consequences that are still unfolding.
1: For Friday, September 11th, this is All Things Considered from NPR News.
2: A few clouds, 71 degrees in Buffalo at 4 o'clock.
0: I'm Sasha Pfeiffer.
1: And I'm Scott Detrow. President Trump threatens to ban the sale of Bombardier jets in the United States.
0: How could that affect the company's U.S. headquarters in Wichita? We ask the mayor.
1: Also, the shift right in Latin America is changing how the U.S. fights the drug trade there.
3: These are joint operations. We're conducting them in coordination with them. And as I said, our goal is not to go after fishermen. Our goal is to go after drug traffickers.
0: And the trumpet-like noise associated with the Jewish New Year, which begins tonight.
4: You also feel connected to your ancestors who have been hearing this sound and making this sound for thousands of years.
1: First News.
5: Live from NPR News, I'm Lakshmi Singh. It has been a day of deep reflection on the events of September 11, 2001. On this 25th anniversary of the terrorist attacks on U.S. soil, President Trump delivered a speech at the Pentagon. NPR's Frank Ordonez reports that during the solemn event, Trump also defended his administration's war against Iran.
6: President Trump and the First Lady listened as the names of the 184 people killed at the Pentagon were read at the beginning of the 25th anniversary ceremony of the attacks that killed nearly 3,000 people in New York, Washington, D.C., and Shanksville, Pennsylvania. In honoring those who died, Trump also sought to tie the moment to his decision to go to war in Iran.
7: We will never, ever forget. That's why we fight today. We don't have a choice. There can only be victory.
6: Trump spoke of American unity following the 9/11 attacks, calling it the authentic spirit of the nation. Franco Ordonez, NPR News.
5: Iran says it will attend a regional meeting of the foreign ministers of countries in the Persian Gulf. The Iranian foreign ministry says that 8 foreign ministers will be attending to discuss issues around the Strait of Hormuz, which Iran has blockaded since the start of the war. We have more from NPR's Hadil Alshalchi.
8: The Iranian Foreign Ministry spokesperson Esmail Baghaei announced that the meeting of foreign ministers will take place in Oman next week. He said the foreign ministers of Iran, Iraq, and other Arab states on the coast of the Persian Gulf and the Sea of Oman will be attending. He said that the meeting will address negotiations Iran and Oman have been part of to reach an agreement to temporarily reopen the Strait of Hormuz. The Iranian blockade of the strait has affected global oil supplies. U.S. diesel prices hit a new American high at an average of $6 a gallon this week. Hadil Alshalchi, NPR News, Istanbul.
5: The last big economic report before the Federal Reserve holds its next interest rate setting meeting next week shows no relief from inflation in the U.S. NPR's Scott Horsley says the U.S. war with Iran shows no sign of abating. Oil prices are more volatile and energy prices are rising.
9: The overall cost of living in August was up 3.4% from a year ago, similar to the annual inflation rate the month before. That's higher than the Federal Reserve would like and could signal a need to raise interest rates. But if you strip out energy and food prices, the annual core inflation rate cooled a little bit last month. So Fed policymakers really have to try to figure out which way is the trend line actually moving.
5: NPR, Scott Horsley reporting. The Dow's closed up more than 500 points. It's NPR News.
2: It's 4:04 at Buffalo, Toronto Public Media. We have a few clouds, mostly sunny skies, though. 71 degrees at our Buffalo Waterfront Studios. Good afternoon. I'm Steve Cishon, BTPM News. On the BTPM Traffic Watch, there's a crash on the 190 South just past Seneca Street. That has things slow between Louisiana and Seneca on the 190 South. September 11th remembrances in Western New York today include a day of both reflection and community service at the Buffalo and Erie County Naval and Military Park. Volunteers from National Grid, Highmark, and M&T spending the morning painting parts of the decommissioned ships there and the railings along the park walkway. National Grid spokesman David Bertola says,
10: whatever the staff here needs us to do, we roll up our sleeves and pitch in every year. It feels great to be out here helping to preserve the legacy of the ships and the people who served.
2: A solemn ceremony held in the park with many leaders speaking. The final speaker was Niagara County legislator and Air Force veteran Jeffrey Elder. On September 11th, 2001, Elder was part of the crew aboard Air Force One.
11: The thing about Air Force One, there were so many things that were going on in that country, but we did not concern ourselves with what was happening with the red. We didn't concern what was happening with the blue. But we were all concerned about what was happening with the red, white, and blue. We were Americans, and we came together.
2: For many first responders who worked at the World Trade Center site after 9/11, the impact didn't end in 2001. Here, 25 years later, thousands have developed chronic diseases and various forms of cancer. 5 years ago, Roswell Park Comprehensive Cancer Center became a provider in the federal World Trade Center Health Program Network, allowing eligible responders to receive specialized care closer to home. Mary Reed, Chief of Cancer Screening and Survivorship in Roswell Park's Department of Medicine, says continued medical screening is crucial because some illnesses can emerge decades after exposure.
12: As long as any of these first responders are alive, we need to continue to monitor them for cancer and for other chronic diseases that they develop.
2: Reed says even responders who have remained healthy for the last 25 years aren't necessarily in the clear and should continue regular screenings as they age. Clear tonight with a low of 53, chance of showers and thunderstorms after 5 tomorrow. Right now in Buffalo, 71 degrees.
0: From NPR News, this is All Things Considered. I'm Sasha Pfeiffer.
1: And I'm Scott Detrow. Today marks 25 years since the September 11th terror attacks. And we start this hour with just a small sample of the many recordings from that day that documented how the world and so many lives were changed that morning. And just a warning, some of this may be difficult to hear.
13: We understand that there has been a plane crash on the southern tip of Manhattan.
14: The World Trade said that Tower number 1 is on fire.
13: Oh, my goodness. We're looking at a live picture from Washington, and there is smoke pouring out of the Pentagon.
15: Tuesday, 9:47 a.m.
16: Hi, baby. You have to listen to me carefully. I'm on a plane that's been hijacked. I'm on the plane. I'm calling from the plane. I hope to be able to see your face again, baby. I love you. Bye.
1: That last voice there was Cece Lyles, a flight attendant on United Airlines Flight 93. Today, a quarter century later, people gathered in Lower Manhattan, at the Pentagon, and just outside Shanksville, Pennsylvania, to remember the nearly 3,000 people who died that day. NPR's Brian Mann was in Lower Manhattan and joins us live from our New York bureau. Hi, Brian.
17: Hi there, Scott.
1: 25 years is such a long time. How did people at the 9/11 Memorial talk about that day?
17: One of the most moving things to me, Scott, was how many family members reading out names today were really young when this attack happened. Some hadn't even been born.
1: Yeah.
17: They spoke with love, but also a sense of

0: important for me to come read your name because I am older than you are now when you passed away. Unfortunately, my sister Lexi and I don't remember you much because we were so young when you were taken from us. We love to hear stories about your big, beautiful personality. Strong, funny, tough, life of the party, a Puerto Rican queen.
1: And Scott, you could hear with the loss and grief, there was also joy and hope here today. One of the people I spoke to was Anthula Katsimidis, who lost her brother John in the Twin Towers on 9/11. He was 37. And she came to this ceremony today wearing this gorgeous, bright dress because she says her brother always encouraged her to live vibrantly.
2: I can honestly say that every day of my life for the last 25 years, I've made conscious decisions, conscious effort to live my life the way he would have, like big and bold and beautiful, and I think that that would have made him proud.
1: In all, 2,977 people died that day, and we heard all their names, often with testimonials like that one.
3: Every living former president was in New York, along with all the former first ladies, but President Trump and First Lady Melania Trump chose to stay in Washington, not attend the ceremony in Lower Manhattan. Trump did speak at the Pentagon, where one of the hijacked planes crashed. What did he say?
1: Well, Trump actually spoke after Defense Secretary Pete Hegseth, who really set the mood by describing the U.S. as a country that's been effectively at war against what he described as Muslim extremists since 9/11. And Trump himself, you'll remember, campaigned on the idea that he didn't want more wars, but then launched a military campaign against Iran in February. And today, Trump linked those military operations to 9/11.
4: We will never, ever forget. That's why we fight today. We don't have a choice. There can only be victory.
1: Of course, Trump has declared victory over Iran repeatedly, but that war continues.
3: I want to ask about one interesting dynamic today, Brian. Some families in New York voiced anger during the ceremony about Saudi Arabia and called for action from the Trump administration. What were they saying?
1: Many 9/11 families believe prominent figures in Saudi Arabia played a role supporting the terrorists who carried out the 9/11 attacks. Some families think past U.S. administrations haven't released all and heeded their demand for the U.S. more, and those speeches drew big applause. But I want to say, Scott, there was another speech that drew big applause, and it came from a man named Michael Massaroli Jr., and he spoke about his father, Michael, who died in the Twin Towers. He was the last person to speak this afternoon.
5: I think the one parting thing I want to leave everyone with is that you do my dad's legacy and the legacy of all these victims no honor by using this tragedy to spread hate. I've had to grow up and spend the past 25 years seeing people use it to hate on our Muslim brothers and sisters, to hate on people who don't look like them.
1: So, Scott, 25 years later, families are still working through, wrestling with how to think about 9/11 and its impact and meaning.
3: That is NPR's Brian Mann reporting from New York City today. Thanks so much.
1: Thank you.
6: Shortly after the September 11th attacks, President George W. Bush vowed quick revenge. What followed was a U.S.-led invasion of Afghanistan and the ousting of the armed Islamic group that held power there, the Taliban. It was forced out over its support of Osama bin Laden and his militant group, Al-Qaeda. The war lasted 20 years and ended with the promise that the U.S. would end its forever wars. NPR's Dee Parvaz is recently back from Afghanistan, whose more than 40 million people are still processing those events. She has this report.
7: The Kabul of 2026 looks dramatically different than before the Taliban takeover of 2021. Gone are most of the blast walls and barbed wire that choke the streets of the Afghan capital, and with them, the sense of unease that another Taliban attack will strike a police station, a government office, or a hotel. Abdul Jabbar Akbari is a political analyst who focuses on security issues, and he tells me that the war destabilized security in Afghanistan, bringing the armies of multiple nations, each with their own objectives, into the country. Even with periodic attacks by insurgent groups, Akbari says that with the return of the Taliban and the restoration of the Islamic Emirate in 2021, security was once again

0: reinstated.
1: The Taliban went further to say that the attack on this residential area in Kabul this morning was in retaliation to...
0: As we hear in that BBC report, the Taliban were responsible for the bulk of those attacks all around the country. And now in the seat of power, they're maintaining security.
2: Taliban fighters have reached Kabul, Afghanistan's capital, and the Afghan president has fled the country.
0: There was a lot of uncertainty with the return of the Taliban, but they aren't foreign occupiers after all, says Obaidullah Bahir. He lectures on civil society and democracy at the American University in Afghanistan, where he continues to teach male and female students online. He tells me that the September 11 attacks have a deep significance to Afghans.
3: It was not only the beginning of the war on terror, but a collective blaming of Afghans for terrorism and attacks against the United States. It brought the United States upon us with a vengeance where all human rights and international law was eroded.
0: The human cost of the two decades-long conflict was immense for all the warring parties, but in particular for Afghans. At least 169,000 were killed, and roughly 6 million were displaced internally. But the Taliban didn't just bring security. They also brought back a raft of social restrictions, even if most aren't as severe as their 1990s edicts. On the day of the militant group's return, NPR heard concerns from Afghan women, like Farishta Karim, about those restrictions.
4: Their war against women is at the core of their ideology. If they don't have it anymore, they're not going to be Taliban.
0: 5 years later, women occupy whatever space they can. They move through cities, solo or in groups. They're on television, on news shows and game shows. They also hold a limited number of government jobs. Still, girls and women remain barred from education beyond the sixth grade, as well as most of the career options previously open to them. And for many of them, the improvement in security is of little comfort. That's the voice of a counselor who asked NPR not to use her name, fearing retribution from the Taliban. She tells me, "Oh, for men, this is without a doubt a favorable situation. They can go to different cities, socialize at any hour in peace, and instead of one wife, they can take four. They can take advantage of the difficult situation women are now in." She explains the strict control over virtually every aspect of their lives is leading to a spike in depression. She says, in Afghanistan, women and all of their needs have been suppressed. A woman can't go to school to learn anything. She can't go to the mosque. She can't wear what she wants. She can't marry who she wants. While there's hope some social restrictions will be reversed, says Obaidullah Bahir, he adds that the Taliban also have legitimacy for many Afghans.
3: It's becoming evident for the younger Afghan intellectuals that the Taliban were on the right side of history.
0: The Afghan government formed after the fall of the Taliban was seen as corrupt, says Emma Skye. She's the director of Yale University's International Leadership Center. And she also served in Afghanistan as a political advisor to the NATO forces.
5: I think the U.S. tried to do too much in Afghanistan, to think that it could impose democracy, to create a state in its image. I think it was far too ambitious in what it set out to do.
0: This fostered resistance among Afghans, Skye says, and among the international community, where the U.S. had a tremendous amount of support following the attacks. Things also eventually shifted.
5: We just don't see that unity today.
0: She says that the U.S.'s response to September 11th, from the invasions of Afghanistan to Iraq to torture and extraordinary rendition, all undermined the post-war rules-based order and fueled the democratic backsliding that we are seeing today. So after two decades of fighting in Afghanistan, where over 6,200 U.S. service members and contractors were killed and over $2 trillion were spent, what is the lesson for the U.S.? I put this question to Skye as the U.S. finds itself locked into a months-long conflict with Iran.
5: Interventions have unintended consequences, and none of us imagined what they might be 25 years ago.
0: Dee Parvaz, NPR News.

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3: Hi, I'm Kyle from Welland. 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

0: There's no more middle class. It's the rich and the poor.
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2: President Trump's trade war has hit that state especially hard.
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3: Some sunshine, 71 degrees at 5 o'clock in Buffalo.
1: I'm Scott Detrow.
2: And I'm Sasha Pfeiffer. Ahead, how U.S. foreign policy changed for good after 9/11.
1: Also, President Trump heads to Ireland for a visit focused on golf.
2: He may not get the warmest of welcomes there.
4: Have I a trust problem with America? I think every person in the country has a trust problem with America.
1: And as measles cases keep appearing, health officials say they're worried the CDC is not up to the task of providing reliable and timely data.
5: Are people vaccinated, unvaccinated? Are they being hospitalized? If you don't have that national picture, we aren't able to respond effectively.
2: First, this news coming up.
6: Live from NPR News in Washington, I'm Ryland Barton. Flags and flowers in shades of red, white, and blue adorn memorials to the victims of the 9/11 terrorist attacks 25 years ago today. Governors across the country ordered flags to be flown at half staff. NPR's Bill Chappell takes us to places where people paused and reflected.
7: In Shanksville, Pennsylvania, a bell tolled for each life lost when Flight 93 crashed nearby. At the Pentagon, President Trump said the attacks brought Americans together.
8: We were all New Yorkers that day, every one of us. We were all New Yorkers.
7: And in New York, Vice President Vance joined four ex-presidents at the World Trade Center Memorial Site to hear families speak the names of those who died. The speakers, brothers, daughters, grandchildren, looked back on what was lost, and they pledged never to forget. Bill Chappell, NPR News.
6: There was more fighting overnight between Russia and neighboring Ukraine, with Russian drone and missiles again striking Ukraine's capital, Kyiv. Yet as NPR's Charles Maines reports from Moscow, Ukrainian attack drones continue to wreak havoc on Russia as well.
9: For months, Ukraine has shown a capacity to strike deep in the Russian interior, part of a strategy designed to make Russians experience a war that has raged some 4.5 years. Yet Ukraine's attack on two gas facilities in Siberia's Yamalo-Nenets region, some 1,800 miles from the front line, is believed to be the deepest strike to date. Ukrainian drones also targeted another oil facility and logistics warehouse in the city of Saratov and carried out strikes in the Volgograd and Tula regions. Those attacks came just a day after Ukrainian drones set fire to the lone Caspian seaport in the Republic of Dagestan and attacked the main beach promenade in Russia's resort city of Sochi, injuring more than 24 people. Charles Maines, NPR News, Moscow.
6: Americans are getting financially squeezed as inflation wipes out any wage gains. People's pay just isn't keeping up with rising prices right now. And Heather Long, chief economist at Navy Federal Credit Union, says it's more than just at the gas pump.
10: It's not just gas and diesel. Yes, diesel prices are at a record high and gas prices are well above $4 again. But it's so much more, and that's what's really scary for the nation and for policymakers. Hotel prices, motor vehicle repair and servicing, restaurant costs, cars and trucks, these were all big price increases in August, and they're certainly not all tied to the war in Iran.
6: Inflation has stayed stubbornly elevated more than 5 years after prices first soared as the economy emerged from the coronavirus pandemic. Diesel prices in the U.S. have hit yet another record, soaring past $6 a gallon on average as the Iran war disrupts the world's flow of fuel. Major U.S. stock indexes rebounded today, clawing back much of their losses for the week. It's NPR.
3: It's 5:04 at Buffalo Toronto Public Media. Some sunshine, 71 degrees at our Buffalo Waterfront Studios. Good afternoon. I'm Steve Cishon, BTPM News. On the BTPM Traffic Watch, 198 West, Skajakwata West, there's an accident just past Parkside. 290 West, there's an accident just past the Main Street exit. 190 South is slow from Smith Street to Clinton Street. 25 years after the September 11th attacks, the health effects of Ground Zero still unfolding for first responders who worked there. BTPM's Ijaz Jasil speaking with local responders and a Roswell Park expert about the toll that service can still carry today.
11: Buffalo firefighters and police officers were among the Western New York first responders who went to New York following the 9/11 attacks. Some were deployed, others volunteered to go. Buffalo Fire Captain Anthony Liberatore was a lieutenant when he arrived at Ground Zero. He and his colleagues had little idea what they were walking into.
12: When we first went down there, we were hoping that we were going to help out with rescue operations, and quickly found ourselves in realizing that there's not going to be much of a rescue operation. This is mostly recovery.
11: Buffalo Fire Department Chief of Fire Prevention Patrick Lally was about 2 years into his career when he volunteered to assist. He remembers an environment filled with smoke, with nearly everything reduced to debris.
13: We were white as ghosts, literally, from the powder in the air. It was weird. There wasn't, think about two huge office buildings that collapsed. There wasn't a computer or a keyboard or a screen. Everything was just dust.
11: That dust contained more than many responders realized at the time. Dr. Mary Reed of Roswell Park Comprehensive Cancer Care says pulverized building materials expose responders to carcinogens that could enter the body through their lungs and skin.
14: When you take concrete, when you take wallboard with all of its preservatives, when you take chemically treated wood, when you take metal and you crush it into small particles, that is carcinogenic.
11: But getting first responders to prioritize their own health can present another challenge. Retired Buffalo firefighter Thomas Simber, who also worked at Ground Zero, says the same instinct that sends firefighters toward danger can also mean putting themselves second.
15: Being a fireman, I take care of my wife, my family, and those around me before I would take care of myself.
11: Reed says that makes continued medical screening especially important. Even responders who have remained healthy for the past 25 years are not necessarily beyond the risk.
14: They're not in the clear. They're just getting older. And they got to be diligent.
11: 25 years after Buffalo firefighters went to Ground Zero looking for survivors, doctors here at home are still watching for what that exposure may leave behind. Ijaz Jasil, BTPM News.
3: A few clouds around, sunny skies, 71 degrees. 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
1: Segment of the electorate. And it really seems like economic concerns are just top of mind for everyone.
16: That's right. This is a consistent echo across all our focus groups. Number one issue, affordability, cost of living. And, you know, while focus groups are not statistically significant, it's just a small group of people, this does line up with polling. Polls tell us what voters are feeling. Focus groups give us a chance to hear why they're feeling it. And what was interesting about this month is that we went to Michigan. This was a group of Michigan voters. They're seeing President Trump's ongoing trade standoff with Canada up close. It's right next door to them. It's very personal. And I want to play a little sample of what voters had to say about the tariffs. Everyone in these groups is identified by first names only. So here are Barbara, Jean, and Jess.
17: I just go into the stores and I looked at my shampoo and I said, okay, this is going to go up 50% because my shampoo is made in Canada.
18: Michigan has the auto industry. I think the tariffs for that is very hurtful for the state.
19: Well, if I buy a car that's made in Canada, then it will affect me because the tariffs are now 50%.
1: This is interesting, Marvin.

0: happen in the U.S., and they have.
1: As he has with other European nations, Trump has accused Ireland of taking advantage of the U.S., pointing to the large concentration of American pharmaceutical companies in Ireland. Jenny Malia, who heads Ireland's Economic Development Agency, says that despite the broader U.S. tariffs on the European Union, Irish companies have not backed away from doing business in the U.S.
2: So right now, it might surprise some people that a country of 5.5 million people like Ireland, that we are the sixth largest investor into the U.S.
1: Trump is expected to meet again with the Taoiseach, who he has a relatively good relationship with. But there is the potential for some fireworks when he meets the Irish president, Catherine Connolly, who during her recent presidential campaign called Trump a bully.
3: Have I a trust problem with America? I think every person in the country has a trust problem with America.
1: But Daniel Mulhall, who served as Ireland's ambassador to the U.S. during Trump's first administration, expects Connolly to proceed with caution.
4: I would expect the president to understand that there's no mileage in having a row or an unpleasant set of exchanges with President Donald Trump.
1: Mulhall says Ireland has an interest in making Trump's visit a positive one. And he adds that their military neutrality and deep economic ties also give Ireland a different position in Europe and potentially a role as a bridge between Washington and Europe.
4: For a small country, that's what counts, is, you know, your ability to manage your relations with a larger country, even when things become a bit difficult, as they have been for many countries during the second Trump term in particular. I mean, imagine being Canada or being Denmark at the moment.
1: He says the stakes are just different for Ireland, and with so much of its economy tied to the U.S., Ireland has little interest in becoming the next country to find itself at odds with Trump. Franco Ordonez, NPR News.
5: Rewind. 25 years ago today, here in Buffalo,
6: I have faxed a letter to Governor George Pataki and New York City Mayor Rudy Giuliani to offer our county's help with efforts to treat the injured and to provide any other assistance needed.
5: Just hours after the crashes of four jetliners in New York, Washington, and Shanksville, Pennsylvania, Western New York's leaders, including County Executive Joel Giambra and Mayor Anthony Masiello, answered what questions they could about what little they knew.
7: First and foremost, I think all of us have to take a moment to pray for the victims and pray for the families and pray for the strength that all of us as Americans are going to need in the next several days and several weeks.
5: Prayers for those lost and prayers for all of us. Buffalo's FBI agent in charge, Peter Ahern, couldn't say that afternoon that the attack on America was over.
8: No, at this stage, it is too early to tell. I think it's important that everybody remains vigilant to any issues or anything that may be suspicious. We have no information to be able to say anything is over right now.
5: So what could Buffalonians do, feeling helpless and numb that day?
9: Right now, prayers, I think, are in order, and concern and compassion from this community's perspective.
7: I think also people have to give blood. Those who can give blood should give blood, because obviously there's going to be a great need for that, and that can sustain life. But also, I really think Buffalo, people from Buffalo and Western New York have to stay calm. They have to stay cool. They have to be strong in this very, very difficult time for not only us in Buffalo and Western New York, but all Americans throughout this country and this world. All of us understand who we are and what we are as a people, the significant freedoms that we have and what's in jeopardy now. But the fact of the matter is, the best reaction right now is for us to be strong as Americans, calm as Americans, and be ready and be prepared to deal with this issue.
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5: BTPM News Time is 5:18. The Buffalo and Erie County Naval and Military Park held a late morning remembered ceremony on the anniversary of those 9/11 attacks. Among the numerous speakers today was Jeffrey Elder, a Niagara County legislator and 26-year Air Force veteran. He also happened to be among the crew on Air Force One on the day of the attacks. He spoke of the determination and confidence he witnessed in President George W. Bush and the resilience and unity of the American people in the days that followed.
12: We need to make sure that the young people that are out there that weren't even alive on 9/11 know what happened on 9/11. Because it's not for retribution or anything like that. It's just to make sure that they understand what our country went through and what the resilience of our country.
5: As a part of the day today, volunteers from National Grid, Highmark, and M&T cleaned up around the park, painting parts of the ships, sprucing up the landscaping, and restaining the rails along the walkway. Clear skies tonight with a low around 52. Tomorrow, clouds will increase throughout the day. We'll have a chance of showers and thunderstorms through tomorrow evening with a high of 82. 71 degrees in Buffalo.
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14: 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I'm Sasha Pfeiffer.
15: And I'm Mary Louise Kelly. Much of NPR's reporting this week has remembered the terror attacks of September 11th, 2001, the blue sky, and the horror that unfolded in Manhattan, at the Pentagon, and in a field in Shanksville, Pennsylvania. For 25 years now, those events and the response to them have shaped the nation's approach to national security. The Bush administration began housing detainees in a prison at Guantanamo Bay. Some of them are still there today. And it redrew the intelligence community, creating the Department of Homeland Security and the Director of National Intelligence. Did it work? Is America safer? And did the country compromise its moral compass along the way? Those are some of the questions I posed during a live taping of NPR's national security podcast, Sources and Methods. Joining me in that conversation were Stephen Hadley, who was deputy national security advisor on 9/11. Also, John McLaughlin, then deputy CIA director, Michael Morell, then President Bush's CIA briefer, and then California Congresswoman, Democrat Jane Harman.
16: I think the intentions were excellent. I don't disagree there. But I think mistakes that we have made, I just wrote an op-ed on this, were egregious and have metastasized since. For example, now we have shortchanged totally our soft power. Bob Gates, the former Secretary of Defense, wrote about over-militarizing our response to 9/11. He's right. We did, and we're still doing that. We are pushing away our partners and allies who were crucial then. And I think that because of new technology, the threats are much more difficult, including cyber and AI. And we have hollowed out some of the leadership of our intelligence community now. And so while we all tried our hardest, and I think we would all do it again, try our hardest, I worry that our country is more vulnerable, not less.
15: This comes from Julie in the audience. Thank you, Julie. How confident are you with the current administration's focus on terrorism?
17: Not so confident. One can say, I think, that terrorists today have a larger safe haven than they did at the time of 9/11. When you add up the openness of the Sahel, Afghanistan itself, other parts of the Middle East, parts of Syria, the tribal areas and so forth. So the question is, are terrorists planning another attack, or are they just laying low and trying to recover from all the pressure we've put on them? And frankly, no one knows. And I would worry that we're not giving this the sufficient attention it needs.
18: Steve? I think you got to make the point Jane made. The new technologies available could potentially really empower terrorists in a very sobering way. And we need to get on top of that.
16: I would just add one thing. The qualification for picking leaders should not be total loyalty. The qualification should be enormous experience and loyalty. And this group right here, those who were in the executive branch on 9/11 had enormous experience.
19: You're talking, I take that as a reference to some of the people running things like ODNI or CIA or the Pentagon.
16: Well, some are good. Some are picked only because they are loyal and are inexperienced. And I think that is very dangerous.
19: Michael, last word. How confident are you with current administration's focus on terrorism?
20: I mean, I would just say that I focused on terrorism for the entire second half of my 33-year career. And one of the things I learned is that if you have intelligence, if you have the right military capability, and you have a president who's making the right policy choices, it is fairly easy to degrade a terrorist organization. If you're missing any of those things, it's not. And not only is it easy to degrade if you have those things, but if you don't have those things, it's very easy for them to bounce back. So prudence is absolutely required. I have no idea what the Trump administration is focused on this or not. I just have no insight information.
15: That was Michael Morrell, President George W. Bush's CIA briefer on 9/11. You also heard Jane Harman, John McLaughlin, and Stephen Hadley. On 9/11, they were serving, respectively, as a California Democratic Congresswoman, as Deputy Director of the CIA, and as Deputy National Security Advisor in the Bush White House. They joined me live at NPR earlier this week for a special taping of Sources and Methods. 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
14: In Yemen, Houthis now say they control a stretch of land along the Red Sea that overlooks a key shipping route. The Houthis overran Yemeni army forces and their allied militias in a blitz that began just a week ago, and that Houthi advance could push up gas prices even higher, as NPR's Aya Batraoui reports.
21: Houthi fighters are now in control of the Yemeni port city of Mocha and other territory in the west. The Iran-backed group overran Saudi-backed forces who fled and left armored vehicles behind as the Houthis advanced. Houthi military spokesman Yahya Saria said Friday they've taken control of 2,000 square miles of territory in western Yemen. Houthi's stunning advance gives them control of territory overlooking the Bab al-Mandeb. That key Red Sea shipping route had been Saudi Arabia's fallback as Iran closed the Strait of Hormuz. Saudi Arabia was rerouting millions of barrels of oil a day through a cross-country pipeline to the western side of the Arabian Peninsula. But satellite images examined by NPR show a massive fire along that pipeline this week. And the Houthis are targeting Saudi ships in Bab al-Mandeb, too. Saudi authorities say the Houthis fired at oil facilities and wounded more than 70 people in the south of the country Tuesday. The Houthis say their cross-border attacks were in response to dozens of deadly Saudi airstrikes. And as fighting also flared this week between the U.S. and Iran, the price of Brent crude climbed past $100 a barrel.
22: The Houthis have been attacking Saudi oil facilities almost nonstop over the past month as a way of keeping pressure on the global markets.
21: Vali Nasser, a professor of Mideast studies at Johns Hopkins University, says the region's wars have forced countries like the U.S. to draw from their strategic oil reserves to keep prices from skyrocketing. Senior Houthi official Mohammed al-Bukhti tells NPR the group is targeting Saudi Arabia and its ships so that it lifts its blockade on Houthi areas, calling it a blockade for a blockade. And he says the Houthi attacks are narrowly focused on Saudi Arabia and not on international shipping at large. Aya Batraoui, NPR News, Dubai.

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3: Hello, my name is Dr. Philip Glick, and I'm here from the UB Jacobs School of Medicine Biomedical Science. 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

0: people who maybe weren't aware of the Victims Compensation Fund and what's available to them can now look at this portal, put in the address of wherever they were on September 11th to find out more information about their own health conditions and take that to the Victims Compensation Fund and apply for grants.
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4: Live from NPR News in Washington, I'm Ryland Barton. The CIA has declassified dozens of documents presented to U.S. presidents related to Al-Qaeda and the 9/11 attacks. The documents show the intelligence community was concerned about a possible attack, but did not know the specifics. Here's NPR's Greg Myrie.
5: The CIA posted on its website 71 documents from daily briefings delivered to Presidents Bill Clinton and George W. Bush from 1998 to 2001. A briefing to Bush on August 6, 2001, just over a month before the attack, said the FBI found, quote, patterns of suspicious activity consistent with preparations for hijackings, including recent surveillance of federal buildings in New York. The briefing added, quote, we have not been able to corroborate some of the more sensational threat reporting, saying that bin Laden wanted to hijack a U.S. aircraft. That briefing was one of two declassified previously. The other 69 have just now been released. Greg Myrie, NPR News, Washington.
4: President Trump is defending the $5,000 checks he said he'd give to all Americans if Republicans keep control of Congress during the midterm elections. Democrats and even some Republicans are criticizing the proposed payouts. Florida Republican Governor Ron DeSantis says he's concerned with adding to the $40 trillion federal debt.
6: What I don't think you want to do is borrow another $1.5 trillion and then just try to flood that into the economy, because that will lead to more inflation. That will lead to more debt and more inflation.
4: Maine Republican Senator Susan Collins, who's in a tight reelection race, called it extraordinarily costly. The CDC says today the record cyclosporiasis outbreak is over. The parasite that causes it is seasonal. This year's largest ever outbreak began in May and was mostly linked to iceberg lettuce grown in Mexico. NPR's Rachel Carlson has more.
7: Nearly 20,000 people in the U.S. were hit by the diarrhea-causing illness this summer. The agency still has a backlog of thousands of possible cases to confirm. Two people in Michigan died after becoming sick with the disease. Over half of all confirmed cases were linked to lettuce from Taylor Farms, sold at Taco Bell's and in some grocery stores. But the CDC said Friday that all affected lettuce from this source, which was recalled in July, has been taken off shelves and removed from restaurants. So you can feel a little safer eating the salads you've been avoiding. The Food and Drug Administration is still investigating the outbreak, which was concentrated in Michigan, Ohio, and Illinois. Rachel Carlson, NPR News.
4: Anthropic says it has blocked efforts to use its AI models for cyber attacks, surveillance, and research that could have led to biological weapons. The company says it found signs of misuse despite adding stronger safeguards in its latest models to restrict research for things such as biological misuse. This is NPR. A federal appeals court says the Trump administration exceeded its authority when it forced a Michigan coal-fired power plant to stay open past its scheduled retirement date last year. Energy Secretary Chris Wright had said the 64-year-old J.H. Campbell plant was needed to ensure reliable electricity in the region, and he used emergency powers to keep it open. The D.C. Circuit Court of Appeals ruled there was no real emergency under the law. The Israeli military blew up what it says are Hezbollah tunnels in southern Lebanon. NPR's Jane Araf reports.
8: Israel's prime minister says Israeli forces destroyed what he called an underground command complex of Iran-backed Hezbollah on a strategic ridge Thursday night. He said Israeli forces would remain in the area. The Israeli military has invaded Lebanon and now controls about 6% of its territory. Israel and Hezbollah have been fighting for control of Ali al-Tahrir Ridge since since June. Lebanon's state news agency said the impact of the detonation registered the effect of a light earthquake. A U.S. brokered ceasefire in June called for Israeli forces to withdraw and Hezbollah to disarm, handing over control to the Lebanese army. But that process has stalled. Jane Arraf, NPR News, Beirut.
4: In Nashville, Republican and Democratic leaders are in an ugly partisan battle over who controls the city's airport, but they agree on one thing. It should be renamed in honor of the state's favorite daughter, Dolly Parton. The Metropolitan Nashville Airport Authority today unanimously approved a motion to begin the renaming process. You're listening to NPR News from Washington.
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1: From the New York Times, I'm Michael Barbaro. This is The Daily. In New York City this morning, the families of those killed at the World Trade Center will gather for the 25th time.
10: Nicholas Paul Chiofalo.
11: John.
1: To honor the dead.
11: Maxima Jean-Pierre.
1: One by one.
10: Kyung Hee Casey Cho.
1: In a solemn ritual that has become synonymous with the anniversary of the attacks.
11: John Charles Jenkins.
12: And my brother, Thomas Harold Bowden Jr.
1: Among those at Ground Zero will be an array of public officials who assured the public, starting just weeks after the attacks, that it was safe to return to Lower Manhattan to live, work, shop, and to go to school. Today, the story of the 68 boxes of newly released documents that make clear that those original assurances were wrong. I speak with my colleague, City Hall reporter Sally Goldenberg, and to Dana Nelson, who spent her teenage years next to Ground Zero, about the 9/11 health crisis that has now claimed more lives than the terrorist attack itself. It's Friday, September 11th. Hey, Dana.
13: Hi, Michael.
1: How are you?
13: Okay, how are you?
1: I'm okay. Can you just identify yourself for people who are going to be hearing your voice for the first time?
13: Yeah, my name is Dana Nelson. I am 39 years old. I live in Brooklyn.
1: Okay. So I think we should start at the very beginning. So can you just describe what happened to you on September 11th and what that morning was like for you? I know it was 25 years ago, so it was a while ago.
13: It was my fourth day of high school. I was going to Stuyvesant High School, and I was commuting in on the Staten Island Ferry with my dad, and it was a beautiful day. My dad worked at 2 Rector Street, so he's 3 blocks south of the World Trade Center, and I went to Stuyvesant, so I was 3 blocks.

0: Care Bears t-shirt, you know, on the Staten Island Ferry, because I was a teenager and I was like a little punky and I thought I was being ironic and cute. And, you know, he took the train with me to Chambers and said that he would just, you know, stretch his legs and walk back down to Rector Street after he walked me to school that day, because it was still new. So he was still walking me and helping me get adjusted to this travel. And everything seemed to be normal until I was sitting in my English class on the 9th floor facing south, and my back was to the windows, but suddenly all the kids facing the windows got up and ran to the windows and said, oh my God, somebody bombed the Trade Center, because all we could see was just a gaping hole on fire at that point. Our teacher was running late that day, and so no adult in the room, just a bunch of high school freshmen trying to make sense of what we were seeing. Yeah. The principal got on the loudspeaker at some point during all of this and told us we were going to go about business as usual for now. So the bell rang. I went down to the second floor for my next class, which was history. And from the second floor, there were too many buildings to see what was going on out the windows. So we asked to put the news on. And then suddenly the picture on the news shook and it went to just static. And my classroom windows were hit with a wall of dust. At that point, they started evacuating us. And the entire school was crushing out of the north side emergency exit doors. And then we were just told to run north. And I don't know how to describe a smell that you can just conjure out of anywhere. Like, I could smell it right now just thinking about this. But it was like as if it was burning concrete. I mean, it's something that until you've smelt it, I don't think you can imagine it. Imagine burnt hair, burnt plastic. And my dad, he wound up walking through the dust cloud and then north to meet me at another girl's apartment.
1: Wow. How long was it before you returned to school and to Lower Manhattan? And what do you remember about what you were told about whether it was safe to return?
0: So about 3 weeks after this happened, we were sent back to Stuyvesant.
1: Only 3 weeks.
0: Yes. And I remember the Parents Association having a lot of questions and sending a lot of emails about air quality and things like that and making sure that it was safe for the kids and having emergency meetings and all the officials talking about how, you know, the air was safe to breathe and the water was safe to drink. But what I remember even more than that is the constant repeated refrain of, oh, well, if we don't return to normalcy, the terrorists win. Like, oh, if we don't go back, the terrorists win. And like, we need to show them how strong we are because that's the patriotic thing to do. And so, yeah, we went back 3 weeks later and we were told that it was fine.
1: When you got back to the classroom, did you feel like things were back to normal in that physical space?
0: When I went back, it was like a dystopian nightmare. As soon as you enter the area, there was smoke, ash, sludge everywhere. That smell permeated everything. It's almost like, you know how the beginning and end of The Wizard of Oz is in sepia? Like that's kind of what was going on in downtown New York. And in retrospect, of course, it was obviously dangerous.
1: So when did you first get sick?
0: I mean, in some ways, right away. I quickly ended up having much worse sinus problems and allergies than I had had prior to that. And so I suffer from that still. But the real doozy was when I was 33 years old, I was diagnosed with breast cancer at the end of 2020. So almost 20 years after September 11th.
1: And when you found out that you had cancer, did you immediately think to yourself, this is because of what happened at the Trade Center, because of that air?
0: I did immediately think that this was the World Trade Center. And I know that bad things happen to people all the time. Mm-hmm. I know that we can't always know for sure what caused something, but we can test genetics. I have no genetic mutations. I don't have a strong family history. It was just something that immediately seemed to be connected.
1: How many other people from your school or from that time also end up getting sick?
0: so many people that I know that were downtown. I

0: there at school with me or working there got really sick. My best friend is currently going through cancer treatment and she was in high school with me. My favorite teacher went through her breast cancer treatment at the same time as I did. And my father got kidney cancer a few years before I did.
1: Wow.
0: Just so many people in my orbit have become sick.
1: And every time one of them lets you know, you just make this connection.
0: How could you not? I mean, what do all of these people have in common? We were down there. We were breathing that air. We were existing in that world on a daily basis. And we all ended up really, really sick.
1: So what has been your reaction over the past few days when you learned about these new documents that tell such a very different story about the safety of being in Lower Manhattan than what we were told back then?
0: It's hard to remain level-headed and answer your question at the same time. I'm furious and I'm sad. And I think I wanted to believe that it was a mistake, that they thought it was safe and then found out that they were wrong. But with the release of these documents, I feel like I was used to keep an economy going. I feel like I was used to symbolically show the strength of America, and really that economic factors were more important to the people in power at this time than my health. You know, my cancer itself was bad enough. My dad eventually died because his health spiraled after his kidney cancer. I've lost so much because of their selfishness. I don't think people realize that this is not something that just triggers me and upsets me on 9/11 because I'm remembering that day. This is the fact that this coming Monday, I have to go have a nodule on my thyroid biopsied. And as a cancer survivor, I am freaking out about that.
1: Well, Dana, thank you so very much for taking the time to talk to us. We really appreciate it.
0: Thank you for having me.
2: After the break, City Hall reporter Sally Goldenberg on what exactly the new records show and why those records were hidden from people like Dana Nelson for more than 20 years. We'll be right back.
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2: City Hall reporter Sally Goldenberg on the 9/11 health crisis that has now claimed more lives than the terrorist attack itself. Sally, thank you for coming in.
7: Thank you for having me, Michael.
1: What did we learn from these new documents
7: I think the most important finding, and remember, there are 170,000 plus documents and many, many more to come over the course of the next year. And they're all over the place. That some are correspondence among city officials, some are air quality reports, some are scratchy handwritten notes by inspectors. You know, so it really runs the gamut. The picture that it paints, however, is that air around Ground Zero for many, many days, weeks, and months after the terrorist attacks remained unsafe. There were air quality reports that showed elevated levels of asbestos. There was an audit from an independent auditor that showed elevated levels of benzene, a carcinogen. And that was all based on information that the city was collecting.
1: I just want to point to an open page on one of these reports, Sally, because I find it pretty fascinating. And at the top of the page, it says asbestos air results. And these were taken from 9/11, the day of the attacks, to November 29th of 2001. It says 2,600 samples analyzed. So we're not talking about just a tiny number of reports here.
7: That's right. That's right. There were constant ongoing air reports being done. Just as a for instance, we just picked an address, 15 John Street. It's about a half mile from Ground Zero. And each report just says, you know, asbestos present on the facade, asbestos present on the electrical cable, asbestos present on the west roof. And report after report shows there was a tremendous amount of asbestos around that area. Now, there is not what people might want to see, a smoking gun where, you know, Mayors Giuliani or Bloomberg say, aha, air is bad and we're not going to tell anybody. Like, that doesn't exist. And I just want to point out there's an ongoing city investigation into who knew what when.
1: Okay, helpful.
7: So there's one memo here that shows us that in the final stretch of the Giuliani administration, a mayoral aide prepared a brief accounting of the litigation that the city was potentially at risk of. And some of them are because of the air quality around Ground Zero.
1: Legal risks.
7: Legal risks. That's right. So she says there are about 35,000 potential plaintiffs as a result of September 11th. And she estimates that 10,000 could file a claim. And she says health advisories caused individuals either to return to the area too soon, causing toxic exposure or emotional harm, or too late, causing economic hardship. We now know 25 years later which of those two things happened. It was a much earlier return, and many people are getting sick. You know, shortly after September 11th, the public was being reassured that the air was safe to breathe. I think the most memorable person who said that was Christine Todd Whitman, who is the director of the Environmental Protection Agency.
8: There are the VOCs. However, the concentrations are such that they don't pose a health hazard. We're going to make sure everybody's safe.
1: Wait, that was the federal government.
7: You can't get higher. Based on that information, Mayor Giuliani at the time was saying in countless quotes, I think it's safe.
9: The health department has done tests, and at this point is not concerned. So far, all the tests that
7: when Mayor Bloomberg took over January 1st of 2002, he was very anxious to get Lower Manhattan reopened to really, you know, drive the economy down there because it was a ghost town.
10: There cannot be nationwide prosperity if the financial institutions of New York City are allowed to fade in the aftermath of September 11th.
7: And so Mayor Bloomberg also was kind of continually saying, it's safe, don't worry.
11: Every single test done by the federal, state, and city government say that the air quality here is perfectly safe.
1: Is it safe to say that that cannot really be reconciled with these new documents?
7: What I think this shows is that whether or not these mayors, and in this case, Mike Bloomberg, knew everything there was to know. And he probably didn't, to be fair. You know, the information was constantly changing. He was painting a partial picture for New Yorkers because his priority was reopening Manhattan. And so he and Giuliani before him were giving some information, not all. They were certainly not warning people of the most severe concerns that they and their administrations seemed to know.
1: Mm-hmm.
7: And I think they didn't want to scare people probably also because they didn't necessarily know the greatest risks. I'm sure they were not aware of how many people would be getting cancer how many years later.
1: Sally, why has it taken so long for us to see what in many cases are literally 25-year-old documents that were in the hands of our city government?
7: So it's a very strange and complicated story. It starts with an advocacy organization called 9/11 Health Watch. And they, as aptly named, are advocating for the health care for people who are around Ground Zero. They didn't know, but they correctly assumed that the administrations, starting with Rudy Giuliani, would have air quality reports and other documents that would paint a fuller picture about the hazards around Ground Zero. And so they started agitating mayor after mayor to get the release of these documents. They were suing. They were getting the city council to pass a bill into law that would mandate an investigation into who knew what when. And during the process of that, in the offices of the Department of Environmental Protection, someone discovered 68 boxes, and they contained these air quality reports, these memos, everything we've been discussing. And when Mamdani took over as mayor January 1st of this year, he and his corporation counsel, the city's lead lawyer, Steve Banks, decided very quickly in a late night phone call in January or February that they were going to release the documents of these boxes. And this week, after putting all of these documents in an online portal that's searchable to anybody, Mayor Mamdani held a news conference Tuesday morning.
12: People got sick because the leaders they trusted lied and told them they were safe to breathe in toxic air. And then when they began to contend with the symptoms of the illnesses that followed, the government that had not hesitated to send them into harm's way was nowhere to be found.
7: You know, in the initial years after September 11th, people were getting sick and there were doctors tracking that. But it wasn't until the founding of the Victims Compensation Fund, which was set up by federal law 10 years later, that the federal government was really in an organized, kind of comprehensive way tracking this. And there's a statistic that I looked up last night that I think is telling. By the end of last year, 2025, 8,996 deceased claims had been paid out by the Victims Compensation Fund. To put that in scale, we're talking about roughly triple the number of people who died on September 11th, close to 9,000 people.
1: And all of those people, or the vast majority of them, died because of the health aftermath of 9/11. We're not talking about the people who died in the attacks on that day.
7: That's right. So the emphasis early on was, of course, on the first responders because they were working hour after hour, day after day, often without masks on this pile, pulling out bodies.
1: Right.
7: And they were getting sick, you know, pretty quickly. But since then, the universe has expanded tremendously. And the Victims Compensation Fund extended the filing deadline until 2090. So if you were born in 2001, you would be 89 at the point at which you could file a claim.
1: So what do we think that accountability is going to look like here? Does this information trigger a new wave of lawsuits? Does it increase the city's legal liability? Like, what should it look like?
7: So I think first and foremost, people who maybe weren't aware of the Victims Compensation Fund and what's available to them can now look at this portal, put in the address of wherever they were on September 11th. They can use, you know, any number of search terms to find out more information about their own health conditions and take that to the Victims Compensation Fund and apply for grants. In terms of litigation, the city has a fair amount of immunity, as I understand it, from a number of lawyers I spoke to, because this was considered an act of war and an appellate court upheld that. And that does provide, you know, some measure of immunity. But regardless of what happens legally, this is now part of the legacy of a number of mayors. And now it's on the record and it can't be forgotten.
1: Sally, thank you. Very much appreciate it.
7: Thank you.
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16: Lows around 56. Tonight, under clear skies. Sunshine mixed with clouds at times. Tomorrow, slight chance of thunderstorms. High temperatures reach up to 81. Lows level off around 68. Tomorrow night, chance of thunderstorms. 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I'm meteorologist Derek Height. 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
18: In New York, I'm Sabri Benishour, in for Kai Rizdal. It is Friday, September 11th. Good to have you along. So the big news, the big economic news this morning is that inflation got worse in August. We went from prices increasing by just 0.1% in July to 0.4% increase in August. And even if you take gas and food out of the picture, prices still increased more quickly in August. And now the Federal Reserve has to figure out what it's gonna do about it. So let's get into that and the week's other news with Sudeep Reddy, who's at MS Now, and Kate Davidson, who's at Bloomberg. Hello.
19: Hi, Sabrina.
20: Hi. Hello.
18: So I want to just read you this comment from an inflation analyst I follow, Omer Sharif. He says, "For the Fed, it is time to put up or shut up. You cannot give a speech like you did at Jackson Hole and not support a rate hike at the next meeting. You will either have to back up those words or end up as the boy who cried wolf." Kate, thoughts?
20: Yeah, we put that one high up in our story for sure about the implications for the Fed. I think it's right. It's pretty succinct. I mean, so what did we hear from Kevin Warsh in Jackson Hole? He gave a much more, decisive speech. Traders, investors were really looking for him to go a little bit further, not just saying, yeah, we're going to rein in inflation, we're going to get it under control, but really to make clear that they're willing to raise rates. And so he did that. He essentially said that the Fed would have work to do if it couldn't be confident that underlying inflation was moving toward the Fed's goal of 2%. And he also said at sufficient speed. So in other words, they're not going to wait around a long time. They want to see it improving quickly. And so you certainly did not see that in any of the inflation data this week. The Fed is going to meet for 2 days next week, and they have a decision to make. And so I think we heard from a lot of economists today, and certainly the market reaction seemed to agree that it will be difficult to justify holding rates steady next week based on what we've heard from Warsh and others, that if inflation doesn't get better, they have to raise rates.
18: Mm-hmm. If a lot of the inflation that we are seeing is either directly from gas and diesel prices or indirectly in the sectors that use gas or diesel or fuel, what can raising interest rates do about that kind of inflation, Sudeep?
1: You know, we're in this very strange moment where inflation is obviously elevated. It's been elevated for many years. It is becoming a credibility problem for the Fed and a credibility problem in markets. There are plenty of investors in the bond market who are wondering whether the Fed is ever going to take action against inflation. So there's a credibility issue at stake here. And I think one reason we saw some surprising market reaction right out of the CPI report this morning, even though we knew it was going to lead to a Fed rate hike, was at least there is some certainty here. The bond traders are just like us. They want to know what's going to happen next. They want to feel comforted that somebody actually has their hands firmly on the steering wheel. And so there's something to be said there. Obviously, the fact that so much of this is coming due to energy is the core of the argument on the other side. That's certainly what Scott Bessent, the Treasury Secretary, is making, and what lots of people in the Trump administration want to make, that just like, wait this out, don't overreact. You're going to constrain demand across the economy. But there's no sign that higher interest rates are actually really holding back the economy at large. Obviously, certain sectors will get hit by it.
0: Yeah. You mentioned bond yields. They have been rising, which translation into plain English is, you know, investors are a little more anxious, whether it's about inflation or government's borrowing too much. And we care because bond yields affect the cost of borrowing for the government and for everybody else. How concerned are you about the bond market?
20: Well, I can take that one, Sabri. I mean, I think that there certainly is a lot of angst. And I mean, as journalists who follow this, we're keeping a very close eye on it. A big part of the conversation now is whether the 10-year yield, which does affect and filter through to a lot of consumer borrowing costs, could that hit 5%? It's not that 5% in and of itself is significant, but it's an important psychological threshold that I think would just add to the worries here. And I think ultimately, when we think about what can be done about this, what can the government do about it? Scott Bessent, the Treasury Secretary, has been trying to intervene and keep a lid on things, but he really has limited influence over the kinds of things that are driving up yields right now, which are really, as you said, of the things you mentioned, inflation and the government's growing debt load. So we've heard him talk about this idea that they're going to release some kind of fiscal consolidation plan. And I think the hope was that by talking about that, signaling that, he would offer some reassurance to investors. But then we heard his boss, Donald Trump, come out this week and say, actually, if you vote for Republicans in the midterm election, we'll send $5,000 checks to everybody. So, this is a plan that would cost well over $1 trillion. Investors are not really buying it. They're kind of seeing through this. And I think that they're not convinced that there is some big plan in the works to rein in debt costs. So until you can really address those underlying factors, yields are going to continue to be a problem. And then, of course, the war in Iran as well, pushing up oil prices or putting pressure on that.
0: Yeah. Okay. I have a question about this, the buying back bonds thing that the Treasury has been doing. The Treasury is buying back bonds to try and maybe bring down yields, aka interest rates. Meanwhile, the Fed is poised to maybe raise them. Is it just me, or is that not crazy that one part of the government is trying to lower rates while the other is trying to maybe raise them?
1: I think what we're going to see here is really just a lot of a debate within markets about whether Treasury can accomplish anything in what it's doing. The idea of a Treasury buyback in such a huge market like this, when you've got $40 trillion in debt and $2 trillion in deficits, raises a lot of questions. And the staying power here raises lots of questions as well. The Fed is obviously the big player in all of this. And when the Fed decides that it wants to do something, then markets will pay attention. And until that happens, and unless that happens, you're going to see probably a little bit of noise there moving in the direction of some type of intervention. But it's hard for anybody in the markets to take it all that seriously until the Fed really gets involved and makes its intentions known. So that's the one to watch, and we'll be able to watch it next week.
0: Sudeep Reddy at MS Now and Kate Davidson at Bloomberg, thank you guys so much. Hope you have a great weekend.
1: Thanks.
20: Thank you.
0: Wall Street today, pretty chipper. We'll have the details when we do the numbers.

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0: dip down to about 56 tonight under clear skies. Slight chance for storms. Tomorrow, daytime highs approaching 81, partly cloudy. Mainly cloudy skies expected tomorrow night. Chance for storms, lows around 68. 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I'm meteorologist Laura Lockwood. Right now, it's 71 degrees.
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3: This is BTPM The Bridge. I'm Jack Cruiser. Thanks for being with us this Friday evening. It's 7 o'clock. In just about a half hour, it will be time for kickoff on Friday Night Lights. This week, it's the second game playlist. We've asked the students on the football teams playing on Friday Night Lights to pick out their favorite songs that they listen to in the car, in the locker room, in their headphones, on the field, whatever it is pregame that gets them in the mood for kickoff. If you're a fan of the Bills, you know that Josh Allen listens to Frank Sinatra pregame to get himself ready. I know it's not the typical football, hard rock, heavy metal that you hear in the stadium, but sometimes the players have their own vibe. So we want to show you the personality of the players that are playing on Friday Night Lights each week. This week at 7:30, it's Starpoint against North Tonawanda. This is a Class A2 matchup. A2 meaning their school size. AA is the largest. D is the smallest in Section 6 in New York State. So in Class A2, this is a divisional game. Means a lot early in the season. We're going to give you some stats, some facts, all to get you ready for kickoff at 7:30. But first, let's begin things by heading into the Starpoint locker room, where their third-year varsity quarterback David Chase makes his pick on BTPM The Bridge and the pregame playlist.
4: This is David Chase, quarterback for Starpoint High School. 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Our team listens to this every week before taking the field. It's Turn My Swag On by Soulja Boy on BTPM The Bridge.

0: Turn my swag on. Chosen by the Star Point senior quarterback, David Chase. This is his third year on varsity, David Chase. He's ready to take the field for the first time on the road this season in just about a half hour on BTPM The Bridge. Friday Night Lights coming your way. This is the pregame playlist on The Bridge. I'm Jack Cruiser. We're moving along on this 2026 high school football season. North Tonawanda is the home team tonight. They are 1-0. They take on Star Point, who lost in week one last week. Divisional game, it means a lot for these two teams. Big difference between being 2-0 and 0-2 in the division after 2 weeks, or being tied at one win and one loss apiece entering week number two. We move from Star Point in Sanborn, New York, over just a little bit to North Tonawanda, where we head into the Lumberjacks locker room and quarterback Preston Loncar getting his second career varsity start tonight as a junior quarterback gives us his selection on the pregame playlist.
1: This is Preston Loncar, quarterback for North Tonawanda. You're listening to the Friday Night Lights pregame playlist on The Bridge. Let me take you inside the locker room. Our team listens to this every week before taking the field. It's Thunderstruck by AC/DC on BTPM The Bridge.

0: That was the quarterback from North Tonawanda, Preston Loncar, the junior class of 2028, taking us way back with ACDC's Thunderstruck. Yeah, that same old football warm-up your dad was listening to, or perhaps you were listening to when you played under those Friday night lights. Some of the kids still vibe out with it tonight. This is the pregame playlist on BTPM The Bridge. I'm Jack Cruiser. It's Friday Night Lights time in just a few minutes on BTPM The Bridge. Kickoff at 7:30 between Starpoint and North Tonawanda. Let's go way back in terms of history between these two teams. In 1979, North Tonawanda won their first of three Section 6 championships in football. That was the first year that the sectional playoffs were a thing in Western New York. North Tonawanda won the largest classifications sectional title in year number one. They went on to win again in 2002. And then their most recent sectional title was 2009, where the Lumberjacks went all the way to the then titled Carrier Dome in Syracuse to win the New York State title in Class AA. Let's keep it in the North Tonawanda locker room and head over to their spotlight player tonight. AJ Cinquino makes his selection on BTPM The Bridge and the pregame playlist.
1: 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I'm AJ Cinquino, wide receiver for North Tonawanda High School. Here's a song I listen to every week before playing under those Friday night lights.

0: This is the pregame playlist on BTPM The Bridge. Jack Cruiser with you, getting ready for kickoff in just a few minutes on Friday Night Lights between Starpoint and North Tonawanda. We've heard now two songs from the NT locker room. Now let's head back over to Starpoint's side of things. How are they getting ready for kickoff after losing in week one? They lost at home to Grand Island last week, but their quarterback David Chase threw for 275 yards, three touchdowns. The only issue is that much like New England's Drake May in the NFL season opener on Wednesday, the Starpoint quarterback last week was intercepted three times by the Grand Island defense. The Spartans head on the road tonight to North Tonawanda and look to avoid a second league loss in as many weeks. Starpoint is on the clock with their next selection on the pregame playlist. Heading back to Sanborn, here's the Spartans' final pick on BTPM The Bridge.
1: I'm Kyle Coons, wide receiver for Starpoint High School. 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Here's Take Me Out by Franz Ferdinand. Kickoff is coming up soon. Keep it locked in on Buffalo Toronto Public Media, The Bridge.

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0: 1 week in the books in high school football across Western New York. This is BTPM's Friday Night Lights. Week two of Section 6 tackle football. The Starpoint Spartans travel to North Tonawanda to take on the 1-0 Lumberjacks on BTPM's Friday Night Lights. This is the Villa Maria College pregame show. Villa Maria College, where bright futures take to the field. Hello, friends. Jack Cruiser with Jim Monas with you wherever you may be on BTPM, PBS, NPR, or online streaming. Tonight, Starpoint looks for their first win on the season after dropping a week one game at home. Meanwhile, North Tonawanda comes home after a big road win. Two very different headspaces tonight, Jim.
1: You always treat the first game of the season like the preseason in the NFL. Get it out of your system almost like it doesn't count. Now the season starts in week two. Let's find out who we are. Are we 2-0? Are we 0-2? 1-1?
0: Well, tonight on Friday Night Lights, we honor those who lost their lives, family members, and friends 25 years ago today. We pass things over to public address announcer at North Tonawanda, Jeff Suter.
2: Ladies and gentlemen, we ask that this time you stand, please, observe a moment of silence.
0: In a moment of silence now at NT.
2: Timothy was a 2007 graduate of the varsity football player at North Tonawanda. He was killed in action on June 21st, 2010 during Operation Enduring Freedom in Helmand Province, Afghanistan. Timothy was known by the nickname Pin by his teammates and coaches because he won in everything he did. Friday morning basketball to racing his bike to the high school to be the first of the week. Timothy really loved the game of football. Timothy is survived by his parents, Sally and Jim Urban, and Philip Serenowski and Lori Rivera. His siblings are Rory, Kate, and Emma. Let's hear it for our hometown hero, Lance Corporal Timothy Serenowski.
0: Serenowski, Marine Corps veteran, lost his life serving for the United States of America years ago. North Tonawanda graduate honored as a hometown hero. And now the national anthem.

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2: Keep our city safe here in the city of North Tonawanda.
1: It's a beautiful night for football in North Tonawanda. 73 degrees, clear skies, very little wind to speak of. It felt like football weather. Your weather report brought to you by Brighton Wine and Liquor, 930 Brighton Road in Tonawanda. Well, your series history between these two teams, at least since 2011, it has been Star Point series so far. They have won 7 of the 10 meetings since 2011. In their last 3 meetings, Star Point has put up 39 points per game. Just 8 miles down the road was the drive for Star Point here to North Tonawanda. Let's get to our head coaches, brought to you by Bank of America. For Star Point, making the drive from Sanborn is Jay Bowman. In his second season now as head coach of the Spartans, he looks for a big bounce back win in week number 2 after losing to Grand Island last week.
3: Anytime you start out 0-1, you have goals before the season. You know what your team is capable of. Now, week 2, let's get back on track.
1: Jay Bowman said, yeah, I'm wearing the glasses tonight. Got to look a little studious to bounce back. And our spotlight player, Cole Steiner, he's going to be the focus point tonight out wide. Last week, he was tremendous.
3: And we know that what he's capable of, he put that on tape. But they also have other weapons as well that I think we'll see tonight.
1: The head coach for the North Tonawanda Lumberjacks, brought to you by the Bank of America, it's Chris Tideswell in his third season as head coach with NT. An offensive player to begin with. He was calling both the offense and defense last week. Now, just worrying about the defensive side tonight.
3: Anytime you have a special player at number 17 on your team, you know where he wants to go, whether he's calling offense or defense, 17 will get the call.
1: Number 17 is A.J. Cinquino. He's our spotlight player tonight, the senior wideout. Last week, 3 touchdowns offensively, a forced fumble and fumble recovery on defense. He was terrific. Our spotlight players brought to you by Denny's. America's Diner is always open. Well, let's get to our team objectives, brought to you by Villa Maria College. For Star Point, Jim, their first objective, get back on track.
3: Exactly. Season starts this week for them. Let's get back to 1-1.
1: Their second objective, defensive poise.
3: Right. Consistently build stack weeks together. You had a good second half. Have another good game this week.
1: For North Tonawanda, their objective number 1, don't hurt yourself.
3: Can't win with penalties. Can't be sloppy.
1: Objective number 2, 60 minutes, no less.
3: Start to finish. To beat any good team, it's start to finish.
1: That does it for the Villa Maria College pregame show. We are set for kickoff. Star Point won the toss. They elect to defer until the second half. They'll give it a boot from right to left across your radio dial as Star Point wears their home maroon jerseys with black pants as North Tonawanda rocks their away kits, their whites at home for their home opener this season. It'll be Cole Steiner to kick things off for Star Point. Deep to receive for North Tonawanda, Connor Sheasley and Keith Mixon. Your Mr. Goodbar kickoff high in the air and fielded at the 14-yard line by Keith Mixon of North Tonawanda. Cuts up the far hashes inside the 20 and burrows his way to the 35-yard line. With the head down, he rides the shoulder pads to the 35. That's where the drive will begin for the hometown Lumberjacks. Out comes their quarterback, Preston Loncar, the junior. Just his second career start tonight.
3: And this is what you love as a junior quarterback. Anytime you get your second game and you have no experience, the only way to get better is experience. And you have to build and stack weeks together. Preston's chance now to prove he is a solidified starter.
1: Loncar didn't make many mistakes last week in the Jacks' win at Hamburg. Shotgun snap on first and 10 at the 35. He jukes around one defender who got free. Rolls to his right, throws on the run, pass is tipped and caught by North Tonawanda at the Star Point 41. It's Connor Sheasley who breaks free and makes the deflected catch for a big first down.
3: Shisley does a great job of reading the quarterback when you're rolling right like that. He saw that in his own defense, the eyes went to the quarterback. He could get behind the defense. Preston Loncard does a great job of putting enough air on the ball to just get it over the tip pass.
1: That's a 26-yard completion through the air from Loncard to Shisley. On first and 10 from the start point, 40. It's a handoff out of the backfield. Tavion Stone, the junior 5'7 running back, knives inside and gets 5 yards to the start point, 35.
3: That's decisive running that you love to see. First, put your foot in the ground, get right up north and south, hit the hole hard. The 49ers were doing it last night on Thursday Night Football. They took it to the Rams with a downhill style. I like the way Stone got upfield right there.
1: That's Stone's first carry of the season. Didn't get a touch last week. In the 26-21 win at Hamburg. Second down and 5 from the 35 for North Tonawanda. On the right hash, trips left. Loncard takes the shotgun snap, throw to the right sideline, caught at the 29 and ridden out of bounds. There's Shisley again with two Star Point Spartans making the tackle. Zachary Terranova, the one mainly there to drag him out of bounds. It's a North Tonawanda first down after a pickup of 8.
3: That throw was on a rope from Loncard. I like the timing of that, and Shisley does a good job of focusing on the ball, securing the catch. Number one job as a receiver. Don't get carried away with speed. Catch the ball first.
1: Trips left on the right hash for North Tonawanda. First and 10 at the 28. Loncard swings it out left side. Cinquino's first touch of the football behind the line of scrimmage, and he's wrapped up right away after perhaps slipping on the turf at the far hashes. No gain, no loss. Second down at 10.
3: Yes, and Quino looked like his foot. That inside foot looked like when you're trying to cut up field like that. You can't cut one on your inside foot like that. I like the throw from Loncard, though. He gave Cinquino a chance to run after the catch. Hit him right in stride. That's how that play is designed. I like the way Loncard has come out tonight. He looks in command right now.
1: Second down and 10. At the 27 of Star Point. The junior quarterback stands in the shotgun. Two receivers either side. It is Mixon on his right hip. Snap belt high. Loncard rolls to his right, evades the pressure, giving chase are three Star Point Spartans. Loncard gets to the 20-yard line and slides on the turf, just shy of the yard to gain. It'll be third and short right at the 20.
3: Didn't talk about that in the pregame, but you look at those stats from last week and you saw he was productive running the football. And there you saw his athleticism and legs. Now you have that as a headache for any defensive coordinator. When you're throwing like this and running, now you are in control.
1: 9.5 to go in the opening quarter from North Tonawanda. Third down, 3 to go at the 20-yard line. NT at the red zone line. Snap good. Handoff Mixon, right side of the line. He pushes forward into 5 Spartan defenders. Got no help from his teammates, and it's going to be a close markup, depending on the linesman and the line judge, Tony Puckhaber and Dave Sobis, where they saw it end. Al Fuller, head referee, comes forward to officially mark the spot. And it will be short. Fourth down and 1 for North Tonawanda. At the 18, fourth and 1. NT on their first drive of the game. Two receivers either side, right hash. Loncard in the gun with Mixon, the running back. Loncard hunches over to his right and whispers something to his back. Stands with his hands together, takes the snap. Handoff Mixon, met in the backfield. Victor Collins gets home from the linebacker spot for Star Point. A turnover on downs against NT.
3: Coach Tidwell, a man after my own heart. I love going for it, of course. Fourth and short, you have to go for it. But on a shotgun, fourth and so short, it always gets a little tricky. If the play is not a quick hitter, that's what happens when you get penetration like that. Can blow the play up so quick. That's the old school in me that see under center sometimes can be easy. The old quarterback sneak works. I think there's some teams, namely somebody named Jalen Hurts, has made a career out of quarterback sneaking, and sometimes it simple works.
1: 8:28 to go in the opening quarter. No score. Star Point gets the football after forcing the turnover on downs. First and 10 at their own 22 on the left hash. Two receivers wide spread to the right, three to the left. Empty set for David Chase, the 3-year senior quarterback. Drops back, quick throw to the right side. It's caught at the 29 and breaking free on the far sideline. Dragged down from behind is TJ Krentz. He gets enough for the first down for Star Point out to the 38-yard line.
3: That was a frozen rope of a throw. Hit him right in stride. And Krantz can make somebody miss in space like that. You saw the explosiveness right away. That's how you. That's what separates you as a receiver. If you can make people miss, gain yards after the catch, you're a difference maker.
1: Star Point coming out for this another first down. First and 10 at the 38. Victor Collins is the running back. He had the big tackle on fourth down. David Chase drops back to pass, chucks it up near side at the hashes. It's knocked down too high for the 6'2" wide receiver, Kyle Coons. He just tips it to the turf. Incomplete. Second down.
3: Nice job. Was patient in the pocket. Found the right read against zone. Just a little high.
1: Star Point last week played one of the better teams expected to be this year in Grand Island. They were at home, were the Star Point Spartans, and they lost it 26-20. A scoreless second half, though. How does that affect your mentality?
3: No question. It's like hitting a great golf shot on the 18th hole. Keeps you coming back. You can't wait to play again.
1: Second down and 10 at their own 38 right hash. The North Tonawanda fans fired up for their home opener this season. Empty set, three wide to the left. Chase takes the snap, drops back, and wants to air it out. Right sideline, deep in empty territory. Jump ball, caught at the 30. Star Point hauls it in. T.J. Krentz makes another big-time grab and another first down for the Spartans.
3: Number 13 is officially on the scene. A little bit of an underthrow. We know he has a big arm. Little underthrow, that's how you go make a play.
1: That was 5'8 Krentz making the grab. Quick up on first down and 10 at the 29 inside NT territory. First run on the day for this Star Point offense. It's Victor Collins who gets a couple down to the 26.
3: I like the aggression by Star Point after a big play like that. Get on the ball, try to hit a quick hitter.
1: Empty set again for Star Point, hurrying up. Three wide to the left on the right hash. Hard count for David Chase. Doesn't get the NTD line to bite. Four-man front for the Lumberjacks. Chase takes the shotgun snap. Quick pass to the near side at the numbers. It's Steiner who makes a man miss. Stiff arms another inside the 10. Drag down at the 8. First down, Spartans.
3: We just talked about what separates receivers from being a special receiver or a dime a dozen receiver, and Cole Steiner just showed you. That's how you catch the ball, get right upfield, make somebody miss, keep gaining yards, advancing the ball, playmaker.
1: 6.5 to go in the first quarter, no score. Star Point driving with 3 first downs already, mostly through the air. Now a real tight formation with 3 backs behind Chase under center. Handoff Victor Collins follows his blocks to the right side and finds the hole to the end zone. Touchdown, Star Point. Victor Collins with his first rushing touchdown of the season gives Star Point a 6-0 lead.
3: I mean, that's old school, almost wishbone-y in a T formation, wing T wishbone. Just line them up right like that. Little deception. Defenders are watching things and not attacking on that play. Catches you off guard.
1: Touchdown brought to you by the Girl Scouts of Western New York. More information on what's inside at gsw.org/join. Extra point attempt from the Star Point kicker. Cole Steiner is up and through the goalpost to our left. It's a 7-0 Star Point lead over North Tonawanda with 6:21 to play in the opening quarter on BTPM's Friday Night Lights.
3: Just like we said, right up the hill. That's how you run downhill. And the game planning, well-coached teams, line up the ball after we're throwing, get down the field, mixing run, pass. They knew exactly what they wanted to do. Change up a formation, catch you off guard, quick hitter, upfield, touchdown.
1: 8-yard rushing touchdown for Victor Collins. Caps a drive where David Chase went 3 of 4, 68 passing yards on that drive for the Star Point offense.
3: And welcome to Section 6, Mr. T.J. Krentz. Because he bailed him out on that little short underthrow. Not a bad throw, but that's what you want from your best players.
1: T.J. Krentz, a soccer player, gave up the sport this season to join the football team. Coach Bowman said, yeah, you want to back up the talk that you were saying? TJ walking around the school halls saying, I could be the best football player on the team. Coach Bauman got him to transfer his sports in the fall. He sets up that opening touchdown, 7-0 Star Point. Mr. Goodbar, kickoff flies out of bounds on the far sideline. Perhaps wisely so, after the big return on the last kick from Keith Mixon. This time, Star Point doesn't let NT touch it.
3: It makes sense. Make them go to the field. That's harder to do. That's good coaching. That's game planning. Not surprised. After meeting both coaches before the game, you can see how much it means to them, the prep that goes into these games, how much the care. Every game is the biggest game in high school football, and that's what you love about doing these games.
1: Oh, it's the only game in town tonight, Jim, in North Tonawanda. Everybody's here. 6:21 to go in the opening quarter. 7-0 Star Point. North Tonawanda gets the ball at their own 35, right in between the two hashes. Preston Loncar on his first drive, 2 for 2, 2 first downs, 34 yards, pretty darn good through the air. They've got it spread out for first down and 10. Pistol formation. Handoff instead goes to Tavion Stone. Maneuvers inside the 40-yard line up to the 41 for a gain of 6 on first down.
3: Stone shows that consistently. He goes upfield. He keeps it north-south, and that's all you want as a running back. They're blocking it up, hit the hole, make somebody miss. I like he has natural pad level. Anytime a running back has that natural pad level, he has an advantage on the defense, can find those little creases.
1: 5'7", 162 on the roster is Stone. He remains on the right hip of Preston Loncar. Cinquino in motion, left to right. Loncar doesn't look his way. Takes the snap, throws it left side on a comeback, off the hands of the intended target for North Tonawanda, and incomplete. Dylan Sumi, the junior wide receiver, couldn't haul it in. Third down and 4.
3: Loncar was a little fast with that. He threw that a little before he was out of his break, or they were a little off communication on the route itself.
1: Loncar last week was 11 for 20 at Hamburg. He mostly connected with A.J. Cinquino. 9 of his 11 completions were to A.J. Cinquino out wide.
3: I was able to watch pregame enough to know Cinquino has natural hands. He attacks the ball. That's why you go to him. You trust him.
1: Hasn't gotten a touch yet. Third down, 4 to go. On the left hash, 5 wide. Trips right. Loncar takes the snap, drops back, airs it out near side, looking for Cinquino deep downfield. It's well over his head, incomplete. 3 Star Point Spartans in coverage, including Cole Steiner, who is lurking over top of the linebacker Keanu Lawton. Sets up fourth down for NT at their own 41.
3: Yeah, ends up kind of being like a corner kind of route where Loncar just kind of threw it to a spot. Led him a little much. Cinquino was trying to get there.
1: Decision time for head coach Chris Tideswell. 1-0 are the Lumberjacks. The third-year head coach keeps the offense on the field for fourth down and 4. Oh, he's after your heart, Jim.
3: Man, I said it before. This is how you coach. Coach to win.
1: 2 fourth down attempts so far. This the second for North Tonawanda. Fourth down and 4 from their own 41. 5 wide. Loncar, hard count, nothing doing. Timeout called by NT. Their first.
4: The referee signals a timeout called by the Lumberjacks.
1: .5:31 to go in the opening quarter. 7-0 Star Point the lead. This is a big moment for NT, and they were able to move the ball well on their first drive.
3: Well, we talked about at our pre-game show at District 37 tonight about you always try to get your best player the ball early. They need it early. They want to feel they're in the game plan. It gets them warmed up, whether they catch the ball or not. So I guess what I'm saying is on fourth down, I know where I'm going.
1: Our Chef's head coach resume brought to you by Chef's Restaurant in downtown Buffalo. In his third season, Chris Tideswell at NT. He's won 9 of his 20 games he's coached so far. Former Williamsville East Flame played there until 2015 when he graduated. Moved up very quickly. 2022, modified head coach at NT. The next year, he was the varsity defensive coordinator. Then he took over duties as the head coach in 2024. He's back to calling the defense this season after calling the offense the last 2 plays. Out of the timeout, deep shot, MT, got it! Loncar finds his man 30 yards downfield. Connor Sheasley out of bounds at the Star Point 29. What a call out of the timeout.
3: Great call. Attack downfield. They had the mismatch where they got Sheasley behind the defense, and the touch on this, Sheasley with the tracking of the ball to extend his arms and hands at the last second to make that catch was outstanding. Keon Coleman needs to watch that play. That's how you track the ball down the field.
1: The 5'10 junior sets up NT in just outside the red zone at the 24. On the right hash, Loncar takes the shotgun snap. Hand off to Tavion Stone up the right side. He burrows forward. And out of bounds. No, he stays in just about at the 21 for a minimal gain on first.
3: Yeah, strong tackle in the open field right there because it looked like Stone hits it so fast downhill. And it's good job by, I think it was Victor Collins, I believe. Sorry, Jay. Sorry about that. I like the mix-up of the run pass right now. North Tonawanda has a good game plan. You know they have to finish in the end zone.
1: 31-yard pass on their fourth down completion to Connor Sheasley. Second down and eight to go after the pickup of two on the ground from Stone. Sumi in motion left to right. Loncar takes the snap, swings it out left side at the hashes. It's Cinquito who breaks the tackle. Inside the 10, he's driven to the far sideline and down after picking up another NT first down.
3: So Sheasley, Cinquino, whichever it's going to be, we now have two go-to players, and it's about time we saw Cinquino get it in the open field. We saw the make you miss right away. That's why you get the playmakers the ball.
1: It was Cinquino one-on-one with the junior safety, Eli Metzger. Cinquino won it. First and goal at the 10. Hand off from left to right, and T piles their way inside the 10-yard line. Minimal gain for the Lumberjacks to set up second and goal after it was Cinquino on the rush.
3: Star pointed. Good job of keeping him in between the tackles right there.
1: Gain of two for Cinquino last week. A.J. Cinquino, two touchdowns rushing, one receiving. What a crowd tonight at NT. All the cheerleaders are here, youth levels all the way up to varsity. Packed stands on both sides. 7-0, Starpoint leads. NT knocking on the door. Second and goal from the 8. Loncar chased to his right. Evades the pressure. Throws across his body to the goal line. It's knocked away. Cinquino, the intended target, broken up by Lawton.
3: Incredible effort. Love how Loncar gets out of the pocket. His legs are a dangerous weapon. He took a chance right there, throwing in traffic. Good job breaking up that pass. But Loncar is taking chances right now. Would have been a great throwing catch.
1: Third down and goal at the 8-yard line for North Tonawanda. Two receivers either side at the right hash. Stone is the running back to the right of Preston Loncar. In shotgun. The junior takes the snap, looks to his left, throws that way, back of the end zone. Cinquino, one-handed grab, incomplete. He hauled it in, but at the back boundary of the end zone.
3: The touch on this throw was outstanding, and Cinquino tracks it. I'm trying to look at the replay right now to see if what a great one-handed almost catch of the year. Love the touch.
1: Another fourth down attempt for North Tonawanda. They've gone for two. They've gotten one.
3: This is how you win football, and Loncar's hot right now. That was a beautiful touch pass. So we've seen all types of throws out Loncar tonight.
1: That might be the best incompletion we'll see all season.